0: just heard number 86, new to the Billboard Hot 100, 50 years ago this week. That was You Ought to Be Having Fun by Tower of Power. One of eight songs new to the Billboard Hot 100 50 years ago this week. Hello, Brooklyn. This is Edward Kish. Happy Tuesday and welcome to the 50 years ago this week show. Joining me this evening via phone, live from Utah, is my good friend Lisa O. Lisa, say hello.
1: Hi, everybody.
0: Lisa, you are very kind to join us for the next 2 hours. Tonight's playlist, I don't know what was going on this week in 1976. Some of the music's great. Some of the music, yeah. So, and we got a big surprise in the top 10. Any thoughts on that first track, You Ought to Be Having Fun by Tower of Power?
1: I do feel like this might be the top of where we're going tonight. I do love a band that has, you know, almost a dozen members with all the horns, saxophone, and the vocals on this are amazing. Right. So, I have a feeling we're going down from here.
0: Well, not quite yet. We'll ramp down a little easy. George Benson's back on this week. He's brought a song called Breezin', which you're like, okay, George Benson, Breezin', what's that? You're going to recognize it here in just a second. But George Benson with Breezin', that is new at number 90.

0: just heard number 90, new to the Billboard Hot 100 50 years ago this week. That was George Benson with Reason. Lisa, I guess this one was not as familiar to you as I initially thought.
1: No, but I got a good nap in. It was very relaxing.
0: And and thus now I qualify to say that this has easy listening music next week's Mixcloud upload. Can't wait for that. Those of you who watched the Weather Channel in the late 80s, early 90s would recognize that song. Beyond that, I don't think anyone else would. So moving right along, new at number 88, Lou Rawls is back. Here's Ruby People.

0: You just heard number 87, new to the Billboard Hot 100, 50 years ago this week. That was the Alan Parsons Project with The Raven. And before that, you heard number 88, new to the Billboard Hot 100. That was Lou Rawls with Groovy People. Lisa, any thoughts on first The Raven by the Alan Parsons Project?
1: You know, I know everybody loves Edgar Allan Poe. I really have a complicated relationship with that man. And that's what this song is based off of.
0: Right.
1: You know, he was kind of a misogynist. He portrayed women in his writing as intellectually devoid women who basically were there to support these male grief and obsession and violence. And so I have a really big problem with Edgar Allan Poe.
0: Right.
1: So this song, that song didn't really speak to me.
0: Right, right. And then before that, Lou Rawls with Groovy People. That was a fun track.
1: I love Lou Rawls. I loved it when he was on the countdown a few weeks ago as well. Mm-hmm. He just has a great voice. The timbre of his voice, the tone quality, it's just really beautiful to me.
0: Indeed. And it's a great message, too. It's just, you know, it's a song about being around good people and just having good times. We heard number 86 at the beginning of the show. That was Tower Power with You Ought to Be Having Fun. New at number 85, here's the Bar K's with Shake Your Rump to the Funk.

0: That was number 84, new to the Billboard Hot 100 50 years ago this week, The Rowans with If I Only Could. And before that, you heard Shake Your Rump to the Funk by the Marques. That's at number 85, new to the Billboard Hot 100. Lisa, little surprise, there's some bluegrass on the Hot 100 50 years ago. What'd you think of The Rowans?
1: It was okay. That's not really my favorite genre, but, you know, it was, you know, very mellow for, you know, like a rainy day sort of play.
0: Yeah. And now I get to check the bluegrass box on the list too. And then Shake Your Rump to the Funk. That's a fun piece that I'd never heard of until I prepped for today's show.
1: Yeah, it is a good one. You don't need to tell me to shake my rump.
0: No.
1: Anytime. Say less.
0: Yeah. So moving on up to what else is new in the Billboard Hot 100. It might be up, but it's down for us. Starland Vocal Band is back again with the song, Hey, yay, at least it's not the last one whose name I won't even say. This time the song is called California Day. To be-

0: one new to the Billboard Hot 100 50 years ago this week. That was the Starland Vocal Band with California Day. I really hope this does not make it into the top 40. Thoughts on that?
1: I mean, they obviously really love California. Yeah, this is not a great song.
0: You know, but here's the thing with Starland Vocal Band. As Don pulled back the curtain for me in episode 471, when he told me the truth about Take Me Home, Country Roads, they're the ones who wrote it, not John Denver. And they'd never been to West Virginia ever before they wrote that song. So I question if they've ever actually been to California now as well. I'm not so sure.
1: I mean, possibly.
0: Maybe. I mean, by this point, by the point in which they recorded that album, most likely, because they had that show for one season to kind of just fill a void on one of the networks. David Letterman worked on that show. Don, too, revealed that in 471. So they had a interesting career, the Starland Vocal Band. God, I really hope it doesn't get to the top 40. All right. We have one song left on the Billboard Hot 100. We're going to listen to that song after this message.
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0: 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Here's Eric Clapton with Hello, Old Friend.

0: just heard number 70, new to the Billboard Hot 100, 50 years ago this week. That was Eric Clapton with Hello, Old Friend. Lisa, thoughts on that particular song?
1: I mean, it's nice, you know, seeing an old friend, welcoming an old friend back into your life. I don't really love Eric Clapton. I know that's a controversial opinion, but I don't think he's a good person. And so, but there's no doubt. Yeah, there's no doubting that, you know, he's a very talented musician and artist.
0: Most definitely.
1: Just not my favorite.
0: I had a friend back in Lorraine who for years swore that my father was a dead ringer for Eric Clapton. I never saw the resemblance myself. She swore by it. She said, oh my God, your dad looks like Eric Clapton. I think she just wanted him to look like Eric Clapton so he could be cooler. I mean, I certainly did. Anyway, I'm just kidding. Just kidding.
1: Oh, we all want our parents to be cooler, right?
0: Yeah, no. All right. So we are going to dive into the top 40. Lisa, we're playing a song that we played when it was new on the Billboard Hot 100 7 weeks ago. And unfortunately, we had to cut it from that episode due to time. So we're gonna play it again. Here is The Average White Band up to number 40 from 42 last week with 7 weeks on the chart, singing Queen of My Soul.

0: You just heard number 40, up from 42 last week with 7 weeks on the chart. That was The Average White Band with Queen of My Soul. Lisa, thoughts on Average White Band or Queen of My Soul?
1: I was really interested by the name of this band, Average White Band, so mm-hmm. I Googled them.
0: Yeah.
1: And they are very white. They are from Scotland.
0: Yes.
1: Except they have one member that, you know, adds a little melanin to the very Scottish white lineup, which I thought was interesting considering the name. And found out that Steve Ferrone, the drummer, he came into the band later after the original drummer died of an overdose and added a little flavor, I would say, to the average American Average white band.
0: The average American band yet to come, I'm sure. I'm sure they're waiting in the wings. Down to number 39 from 25 last week with 15 weeks on the chart. Summer by War. Now in the Million Records Sold Club. Also in the Million Records Sold Club. And down to 38 from 33 with 16 weeks on the chart. Elton John and Kiki D with Don't Go Breaking My Heart. Down to 37 from 15 with 16 weeks on the chart. Say You Love Me by Fleetwood Mac. And we've got a lot of downward trending songs this week, unfortunately. All the ones that have stayed, you'll see. Down to 36 from 22 with 13 weeks on the chart. Jefferson Starship singing With Your Love, and up to 35 from 44 last week with 3 weeks on the chart. I resisted playing this song when it was new, hoping it wouldn't make it into the top 40. 3 weeks ago, my guest was JP Cummings. He also was not enthused about playing this track. Now it seems I have no choice. Here's Ringo Starr with A Dose of Rock and Roll.

0: You just heard number 35, up from 44 last week with 3 weeks on the chart. That was Ringo Starr with A Dose of Rock and Roll. Lisa, do we need some Narcan? You feel like you've overdosed on rock and roll now?
1: If that's rock and roll, count me out.
0: Oh, my God. It's... I'm sorry I had to play that song.
1: You know, just because you throw in a guitar riff, right, into your bubblegum pop song, ooh, it is not rock and roll.
0: It's not. Well, you know, but I can't. There's just no way. It's indefensible. The song is a crime against humanity and should never have been written. But, you know, Ringo was just like, okay, I'm going to write a song now. All right. Let me just put aside Octopus's
1: Welcome
0: Garden.
1: Some money.
0: I want to make some money. We're going to do this song. Yeah, no. All right. Up to number 34 from 38 with 8 weeks on the chart, Norman Connors with You Are My Starship. Down to 33 from 30 with 10 weeks on the chart, The Brothers Johnson with Get the Funk Out of My Face. And up to 32 from 40 last week with 5 weeks on the chart, here's Barry Manilow with This One's For You.

0: You just heard number 32, up from 40 last week with only 5 weeks on the chart. That was Barry Manilow singing This One's For You. So I just read recently, Lisa, Barry Manilow had a Vegas concert. I believe it was a Vegas concert. It was a concert at any rate, but he canceled it recently due to some health concerns. Sending out good vibes to Barry Manilow, hoping for a speedy recovery and maybe some more performance for you. I'm sure there are fans waiting to listen to you sing again. Lisa, do you agree with that? Lisa?
1: Yes.
0: Did I lose you?
1: I think you trailed off a little bit there. Sorry.
0: I did trail off a little. I was sending some well wishes to Barry Manilow. He is having some health concerns right now, so he had to cancel a concert recently.
1: Yeah, we hope for a speedy recovery for him.
0: Indeed.
1: When I hear this song, though, all I hear is "This Bud's For You."
0: This Bud's For You.
1: And I cannot.
0: So,
1: was Budweiser inspired by Barry Manilow?
0: Right. Because, you know, there was probably a period of time where that would have made sense. The thing with this track, too, that always gets me is, like, because the song opens up with "No one's going to like this song." And it's like, those aren't the lyrics. It's basically like, I'm going to write the song. Nobody's going to like it. It's like those clips where you like the different, like, you know, injured dog and, you know, the video that, you know, on Facebook or whatever. And it's like no one, it says at the bottom, no one will click this or share it with their friends because I'm too ugly or whatever. It's the same concept.
1: So Barry Manilow was the original clickbait.
0: It was the original clickbait. No one's going to like this song, and then everybody loves it. Right. Exactly. All right. Moving on. Number 31 is down from 18 last week. It was Silver with Wham Bam Shang Lang. I'm sure you're disappointed we won't hear that one today. Up to 30 from 34 with 8 weeks on the chart. We played this last week. Did You Boogie in parentheses with Your Baby by Flash Cadillac and the Continental Kids. Number 29 up from 35 with 6 weeks on the chart. The Spinners with The Rubber Band Man. We'll continue with the top 40 countdown right after the headlines of the day.
2: 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This is the 50 Years Report. I'm Edward Kim in New York. Monday, October 11th, Washington, D.C. President Ford signed legislation promoting General George Washington to General of the Army. The U.S. Army would delay carrying out the law for almost 18 months, but on March 13, 1978, Washington's promotion was put into effect and backdated to July 4, 1976. That same day in New York City, WMAQ-TV Chicago newscaster Jane Pauley started on the desk on NBC's Today Show. Tuesday, October 12th, a report issued by the United States Commission on Civil Rights. The report was titled, Puerto Ricans in the Continental United States, an Uncertain Future. According to the report, Puerto Ricans had a poverty rate of 33% in 1974, up from 29% in 1970, the highest of all major ethnic minorities in the U.S. at the time. On Thursday, off the coast of France, an East German oil tanker named Bolin was carrying 10,000 tons of Venezuelan crude oil when it sank, drowning 26 of 37 crew members. The cleanup operation, meant to preserve French beach coasts and the thriving lobster trade, cost the French government some $30 million American. That same day, Soyuz 23 cosmonauts launched to dock with Salyut 5 space station, but were unable to dock and returned within 48 hours. That same day in Cape Canaveral, the second in the COSMAT series of maritime communication satellites, Marisat 3, was launched at 5:44 p.m. local time. In cinemas, Alice in Wonderland makes way for the new number one movie at the box office, Marathon Man, a suspense thriller directed by John Schlesinger and adapted by William Goldman from the 1974 same-titled novel. The film stars Dustin Hoffman, Laurence Olivier, Roy Schneider, William Devane, and Martha Keller. And on Saturday Night Live, actress, singer, songwriter Karen Black hosts musical guest country folk singer John Prine. And that's all the news that fits. Now back to the 50 years ago this week, Top 40 Countdown.
0: Up to 28 from 39 with only 5 weeks on the chart. Here's Peter Frampton with Do You Feel Like I Feel?

0: You just heard number 28, up from 39 last week, was 5 weeks on the chart. That was Peter Frampton with Do You Feel Like I Do. Lisa, thoughts on that particular track?
1: I like Peter Frampton. It reminds me of my childhood. And also, I remember playing this song on Guitar Hero 5.
0: Oh, wow.
1: And so that's really where I got exposed to it.
0: So I somehow missed that particular installment, but I played a lot of Guitar Hero. I would have loved to have played that one. I'm a big fan of this track with the use of the talk box towards, I say, the last 3 minutes of the song. And he actually, you know, says, "Do you feel like I do?" using the talk box. And the crowd reaction is just great. That whole album, Frampton Comes Alive, really just the tracks with that crowd in the background reacting to what he's doing. It just makes everything he's doing that much better.
1: Yeah, I would agree.
0: Number 27, up from 31, with 8 weeks on the chart, we have the Ritchie Family singing "The Best Disco in Town." And up to 26, from 37 last week, with 5 weeks on the chart, here's the Commodores with "Just to Be Close to You."

0: That was number 25, up from 32, with only 4 weeks on the chart. A phenomenal rise, Muskrat Love by Captain at the Neil. And before that, another great climb, 26, up from 37, with 5 weeks on the charts. Just to Be Close to You by the Commodores. Lisa, thoughts on Muskrat Love?
1: Nothing nice, I'll say that. I can only assume that drugs were involved in making this song.
0: I
1: don't understand.
0: And not good ones either, because good drugs would have had
1: some bad drugs.
0: I feel like good drugs would have made a better song than this. I am not a fan either. I really didn't want to play it, but you know, it ascended more spaces, lots of spaces, so many spaces, 25 up from 32. That's a lot of spaces. So, you know, I had to play
1: it. That's a big move.
0: That was a huge move. What about the Commodores? That's certainly a better track.
1: Oh, I love the Commodores, actually. Lionel Richie is one of my favorite artists, and he was in the band during this time, and they made some of their best music.
0: So. Oh, yeah. No,
1: no notes on the Commodores.
0: This particular album has a lot of great tracks, and we've played a couple of them on the show since I started in March. Another song with a phenomenal climb, new at 24, up from 45 last week. With only 5 weeks on the chart, here's Boston with More Than a Feeling.

0: just heard number 24, up from 45 last week with 5 weeks on the chart. That was Boston with More Than a Feeling. Lisa, I hope that song redeemed all of the crap songs we've had to listen to so far.
1: Yeah, I mean, this is a great song. Another classic Guitar Hero jam.
0: Yeah,
1: if anything, I need to like dig out my PlayStation and jam out to some Guitar Hero this evening.
0: Yeah, you know, it's a real shame Guitar Hero never did Muskrat Love. I feel like they missed an opportunity on that one. I can barely say that with a straight face. That was hard to do.
1: We should petition for them to relaunch Guitar Hero.
0: Guitar Hero, Captain and Tennille. No, just the whole Captain and Tennille catalog. Oh, man.
1: Oh, perfect.
0: Yeah.
1: Like
0: no.
1: A special edition.
0: That'll be a big seller. People are going to line up for that one. No, they're not. All right.
1: For sure.
0: Moving on. Up to number 23 from 27 last week with 9 weeks on the chart, You Are the Woman by Firefall. Up to 22 from 28 with 8 weeks on the chart, Nadia's Theme, a.k.a. the theme to The Young and the Restless by Barry Dvorsen and Perry Botkin Jr. Up to 21 from 24 with 7 weeks on the chart, Fernando by ABBA. Down to 20 from 12 last week with 14 weeks on the chart, Get Away by Earth, Wind, and Fire. And up to 19 from 21 last week with 8 weeks on the chart. Here's Gordon Lightfoot with The Wreck of the Edmund Fitzgerald.

0: weeks on the chart. That was The Wreck of the Edmund Fitzgerald by Gordon Lightfoot. Lisa, did we play this one the last time you were on the show?
1: I don't think so. And I know this is a very serious song about a terrible incident.
0: Uh-huh.
1: But I remember growing up in the Midwest, we all heard about the wreck of the Edmund Fitzgerald.
0: Mm-hmm.
1: And we used to always joke that they would rather be at the bottom of Lake Superior than go to Cleveland, Ohio.
0: Oh, oof, jeez. Wow.
1: We were terrible kids.
0: Yeah. So, new at number 18, up from 20 with 7 weeks on the chart, Beth by Kiss. Up to 17 from 19, Blue Oyster Cult with Don't Fear the Reaper. Up to 16 from 23 last week with 5 weeks on the chart, Love So Right by the Bee Gees. Down to 15 from 11 last week with 18 weeks on the chart, Dr. Hook with A Little Bit More. Up to 14 from 16 with 14 weeks on the chart, Magic Man by Heart. Up to 13 from 17 with 7 weeks on the chart, I Only Want to Be With You by the Bay City Rollers. Up to 12 from 14 with 9 weeks on the chart, Linda Ronstadt, That'll Be the Day. And up to 11 from 13 with 10 weeks on the chart, Rockin' Me by the Steve Miller Band. We'll continue with the top 10 countdown right after this message. 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Lisa, any social media you would like the listeners to follow in addition to all of that?
1: There's a person in particular that my son really loves on Instagram,
0: mm-hmm.
1: and his name is Owen Cutts, and he talks about old music,
0: okay.
1: and he's this British music producer. He's really funny. He has a really great take on music, and okay. he breaks it down every Friday. So follow him, look for him on Instagram.
0: Well, check him out. Very cool. Down to number 10 from 8 last week with 19 weeks on the chart, England Dan and John Ford Coley with I'd Really Love to See You Tonight. Up to number 9 from 10 last week with 13 weeks on the chart, here's Daryl Hall and John Oates with She's Gone.

0: number 9, up from 10 last week with 13 weeks on the chart. That was Daryl Hall and John Oates with She's Gone. Lisa, thoughts on that particular track?
1: You know, I like Hall and Oates, and I'm not sure why she's gone, but I'm sure they did something wrong.
0: Oh, yeah. Well, you know, it's the quintessential breakup song of the late 70s.
1: Yeah.
0: And early 80s, this song really had popularity, a lot of radio play for a while. Well, and that was the enduring quality of Hall & Oates. Up to number 8 from 9 last week with 15 weeks on the chart, Shake, Shake, Shake, Shake Your Booty by KC and the Sunshine Band. Down to number 7 from 6 last week with 16 weeks on the chart, Cliff Richard with Devil Woman. And up to number 6 from 7 last week with 12 weeks on the chart, here's Orleans with Still the One.

0: 5, down from 2 last week with 18 weeks on the chart. That was Wild Cherry, now a member of the Million Records Sold Club with their song Play That Funky Music. And before that, you heard Orleans with Still the One. Lisa, thoughts on either of these tracks?
1: I love Still the One. I mean, it's a great song with a great message about, you know, loving the same person for, you know, through all the stages of life. So I love that song. Wild Cherry, Play That Funky Music. Mm-hmm. That is my son's favorite song.
0: He's dancing
1: and
0: around.
1: He walks around singing it and dancing it. Yeah, he loves that song.
0: All right. Well, good. I'm glad. Glad we're reaching the young ones with these old songs. Up to number 4 from 5 last week. Here's Chicago with If You Leave Me Now.

0: You just heard number three staying in the same place as last week, Boz Scaggs singing Low Down. And before that, you heard Chicago at number four, up from five last week with 10 weeks on the chart, If You Leave Me Now. Lisa, any thoughts on Boz Scaggs or Chicago?
1: Chicago is a, great band, timeless. Both of these songs are great.
0: Yeah, they are. Boz Scaggs really has grown on me since I started doing this show. Like, I've always kind of liked his stuff, but as I hear his stuff compared to what else is on the Hot 100,
1: I appreciate it a little bit more.
0: I appreciate it a little bit more, and I understand his appeal, how he was able to move up, because from this perspective, Boz Scaggs was just on SNL a month earlier. So Low Down kind of got a boost from his appearance on SNL. So good for him on that. All right. Our number two song is down from number one last week. It's been dethroned, but is a member of the Million Records Sold Club. Here is Walter Murphy and the Big Apple Band.

0: You just heard Walter Murphy and the Big Apple Band with a fifth of Beethoven. That's been on the Hot 100 for 21 weeks, and it was number one last week. It just moved down to number two. Lisa, thoughts on this now downward trending track?
1: I mean, I think people really like it. They like the mix of the genres of classical and sort of more new rock and roll-esque. It's not one of my favorites, but I can see why it appealed to people at the time.
0: I tend to agree with that. Our number one song has been on the charts for only 10 weeks. Last week, it was our number four song. This week, Disco Duck Part 1 by Rick Dees and his cast of idiots is not only the number one song, it is also the newest member of the Million Record Soul Club. Here is Disco Duck Part 1.

0: Go Duck, part one by Rick Dees and his cast of idiots. Lisa, did you manage to make it with me for the rest of that song?
1: Unfortunately, yes. I'm still alive. I read somewhere that it took Rick Dees one day to write this song, but for some reason it took him over 3 months to convince people to perform it with him.
0: I wonder why. Yeah, well, and you know, so he cast the Donald Duck voice was a guy that he met at the gym. He did a really good Donald Duck impression, and he's like, "Hey, I hear you over there pulling the weights. This is heavy." Right, whatever. Like, he's like, "Dude, that's a great Donald Duck. How would you like to make a record?" Yeah,
1: and the guy said yes.
0: Incredible. So I know. That was the Hot 100 for the week of October the 12th, 1976 to October 18th. Lisa, it's been a lot of fun having you on the show this evening. I hope you'll come through again real soon. Hopefully the playlist will be better next time. Any final thoughts or shout outs to anybody?
1: Thank you so much for having me again. I've really enjoyed it. I want to remind everybody to register to vote at vote.org. And if you have time, there are places where you can register to volunteer at the polls, powerthepolls.org. Or if you're not into that, you can offer to rideshare to get people to the polls. That's rideshare2vote.com.
0: Excellent. Everybody check those sites out. 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All right. We played a lot of timeless songs this evening that might be new to you, or maybe it's the music of your life. Either way, we hope you've enjoyed the show, and you'll tell a friend to tune in next Tuesday at 8 p.m. Until then, have a fantastic week. Tune in again next week when we'll bring you the Billboard Hot 100 for the week of October 19th to October 25th, 1976. 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
1: Hey, you there. 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

Good evening and happy Tuesday. I am Allie Darling. This is Witch Tape Radio Hour, and you're hanging out on Radio Free Brooklyn. It is a Witch Tape Roulette Night. I hit play on one of my favorite playlists, and we let it roll. So, kicked it off with a little Light FM, Vanessa Williams, keeping it going with Kate Bush. We love dichotomy here.

this feels like a good place to say goodnight. Sorry about that. And even though I am saying goodnight, Calvin Williams is saying good evening. So stick around, because Lush Vibe Radio is up next. As for me, I am Allie Darling. This is Witch Tape Radio Hour. I will be back next Tuesday night. Same place, same time, 10 p.m. Eastern, 7 p.m. Pacific, sometime in between for all y'all in between. 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And I hope you have a great week. Please drink some water. Be good to yourselves. Be gentle. And remember, I love you. I love you.

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I'm Calvin Williams, coming to you live and direct from the Radio Free Brooklyn studios here in the Bushwick section of the People's Republic of Brooklyn. And I'll be taking over the RFB airwaves and most, if not all, your auditory processes from now until 1 a.m. How's it going, everybody? Apologies for that delayed start. Gremlins. Lots of gremlins tonight. And the sad part is, I got here, like, pretty early. Had to realize the gremlins were gonna get me like they did. I wouldn't have taken the food break that I did before getting everything set up. Oh, well, yeah. I'm here. Hopefully you're here too. Happy to have y'all as always. And not too much to talk about this week. So I'll tell you about what we got in store for tonight. Found some more new tracks from September. We got a nice mix of R&B, a little bit of synthwave. And tonight I'm gonna hit y'all off with a double dose of throwbacks tonight, as I am going to pay homage to an incredible musician, songwriter, legend, who is instrumental in making hits for the likes of Anita Baker, Michael McDonald, George Benson, Donna Summer, and of course, Michael Jackson. It is not Quincy Jones, though he worked very closely with Quincy Jones on a lot of the songs that I'm going to be playing tonight. We're going to be paying tribute to the late, great Rodney Lynn Temperton, or just simply Rod Temperton, on what would have been last week his 76th birthday. We lost him 10 years ago, but his music and his legend endures. So that's what I got in store for y'all tonight. If y'all want to join me in the chat room, radiofreebrooklyn.org/chat is the way to go. If you have a Discord account, radiofreebrooklyn.org/discord is the invite to our Discord chat server. So come hang out. And in the meantime, we're going to kick things off with some music from Mark Adams and Detroit Rising. The name of this track is Expansions. Thank you so much for tuning in tonight, as always. You're listening to Lush Vibes Radio here on Radio Free Brooklyn. Let's begin.

All right, we back. This is Lush Vibes Radio here on Radio Free Brooklyn. I'm Calvin Williams. Things seem to be working okay, so let's hope it stays that way. Let me fill you in on what y'all been listening to. So tonight's technical difficulties theme was Aquarius by Cal Jader. That was what you heard before the theme music. And we started off the night proper with new track from Mark Adams and Detroit Rising. That was Expansions. That was a Lonnie Liston Smith cover, if memory serves correctly. And according to Google, it does. So cool. Following that, we had Reggio, Fall For You by Cement. Followed by Moonlight by Shy One featuring Private Joy. We followed that up with new music from Michelle Indigiocello featuring Leanne LaHavis on vocals. Assisting with vocals, I should say. That was their cover of Dennis Edwards and Saidi Garrett's Don't Look Any Further. I thought that was a solid cover. Michelle Indigiocello has a new album, Synonym, and now, yeah, I've played a couple of tracks off of that, and there'll be more. Following that, we had Should I Give It Up by Tia Gordon. That closed out our set for that first set. And what we've been listening to is Boom Bept by Micaiah McRaven featuring Ben Lamar Gay and Theon Cross. Let's keep it moving along here. Switch up the vibe just a little bit. Up next, When They Come Around by Sun City. This is Lush Vibes Radio.

This is Lush Vibes Radio here on Radio Free Brooklyn. I'm Calvin Williams. Just got through our second set of music for the night. I do hope you enjoyed it. Let me fill you in on what you just heard. We kicked off that last set with When They Come Around by Sun City, followed by Overflow by The G. And then brought it over to Lucano and the track The Midnight Wanderer. We followed that up with Keep On Walking by Red Hands. And we closed out that last set with Seeing Red by Cali Sway. In your ears right meow, we have Lumenfall by Sander Gavin. We're about to get into the throwback set for the night. And like I mentioned, I'm going to be hitting y'all off with a double dose of throwbacks in honor of the late, great Rod Temperton. Born October 9th, 1949. We sadly lost him September 25th, 2016. So it's been 10 years since he left this earth. But the man has left behind jam after jam after jam after jam. And we're going to get into just a few of them tonight. And by a few, I mean 1, 2, 3, 4, 5, 6, 7, 8, 9, 10, 11 of them. Who'd have thunk that that boy from the UK could be that funky? But he showed us so many sides of himself. The funk side, the groove side, the smooth side. And we're going to get into a whole bunch of those sides. But first, we're going to get funky with The Groove Line by Heatwave. That was actually a band that he was in and wrote the majority of their hits. And so I'm going to shut up now. Rod Temperton, Heatwave, The Groove Line, Lush Vibes Radio.

Yeah, I mean to press that button. Sorry about that. This is Lush Vibes Radio. We're here on Radio Free Brooklyn. I'm Calvin Williams. We are quarter of the way through our Rod Temperton tribute tonight. We got into five tracks that have him as the principal writer. We started off with The Groove Line by Heatwave from 1976. Do yourselves a favor. Look up the music video for The Groove Line. Go to YouTube, look up that music video, or look up the some of the live performances. You know how the funk bands in the 70s wore like ridiculous outfits. Heatwave was no exception. And it's even funnier looking at Rod Temperton outfit. Nah, just do yourself a favor. Just go look at that video. Anyway, following that was Razzmatazz by A1 Quincy Delight Jones Jr. featuring Patty Austin on vocals off of The Dude. That was from 1981. We followed that up with Rock With You by Michael Jackson from 1979. I brought it over to 1982 with Love Is In Control, Finger on the Trigger by Donna Summer. And then we closed out this part of the throwback set in 1980 with Give Me the Night by George Benson. In your ears right meow, we have From Space Between, Frank and Tony's House Beat dub by FKA Borsan. We got the house music going here, so let's get into some housekeeping for the night. As always, Lush Vibes Radio comes to you every week, courtesy of Radio Free Brooklyn, a 501c3 nonprofit organization whose mission is to provide a free and open platform to our community and promote media literacy, education, free expression, and public art. 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
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Finally, starting to get the word out. Very happy about that. 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All right, I have done enough housekeeping for the night. Let's get into some more Rod Temperton grooves. Up next, one of my favorite Michael McDonald songs. And I have quite a few. Did not know until recently that Rod Temperton wrote this one. Freaking Rod Temperton, man. Coming up next, Sweet Freedom off the Running Scared Running Scared soundtrack. That was a movie that featured Billy Crystal and Gregory Hines. I've only seen clips of that movie, but I need to sit down and watch that movie. Gotta figure out where I can find it. But anyway, Sweet Freedom, Michael McDonald, Lush Vibes Radio.

All right. And that will do it, not only for our throwback set, but for our show for the evening. Well, almost. In our final set, we had Sweet Freedom by Michael McDonald off of the Running Scared soundtrack from 1986. I absolutely love that song, but there was no way that I was going to play all 7 minutes and 40 seconds of it. So we trimmed it down a little bit and moved on to Man Size Love by Climax, also from 1986. We stayed in 1986 and moved on to Mystery by Anita Baker. Had no clue that was Rod Temperton. Good grief. Then we got even smoother with Always and Forever by Heatwave from 1975. And then we closed out the set with You Put a Move on My Heart by Quincy Jones and Tamia from 1995. So I actually learned today that Rod Temperton not only wrote and produced this song, he wrote the song, but actually produced the original version in 1993 with a singer named Micah Paris. But Q came along and used it for the Tamia cover, and that's the version that really took off. Some absolutely masterful music from an incredible musical mind. Happy heavenly birthday, Rodney Lim Temperton. And may you continue to rest in eternal beats. And with that, it's about time to say goodbye. But first, a few thank yous are in order. Of course, gotta give a shout out to Mom. Big thank you for tuning in, hanging out as always, and enjoying the grooves. Thank you to I Require Cheese for hanging out in the chat. I just realized that you had chimed in. I am sorry, I'm just now seeing it. And big thank you to all who tuned in tonight. Previous episodes of Lush Vibes Radio can be found at radiofreebrooklyn.org/lushvibesradio. You can find me on the socials at Lush Vibes Radio, Facebook, Instagram, and Twitter. You can drop me an email at calvin@radiofreebrooklyn.org if you have some music that you think would be a good fit for the show. If it fits, I will play it. I want to try to wrap things up as quickly as I can here because I got one more song that I want to play. One more Rod Temperton jam. So, to all the Lush Tribe members out there, I salute you. We just heard Broken Jazz by Takuya Nakamura featuring Tim Reaper. And in your ears right now is Farafina by Wyclef Jean featuring Robert Glasper, Elena Pinderhughes, Godwin Lewis, and Arden Altino. But with that, there will be more Lush Vibes for you next week and every week, Tuesday evenings from 11 p.m. to 1 a.m. Eastern Time, right here on Radio Free Brooklyn. 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Please be good to yourselves, be good to each other, and spread love. It's the Brooklyn way. We're closing out the night
with The Lady in My Life by Michael Jackson off of the Thriller album. Please be good to yourselves, be good to each other, and spread love. It's the Brooklyn Way. Until next time, good night, Brooklyn. Good night, world.

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peoples. You're listening to Radio Free Brooklyn, and we're live October 9th, 2026. Thanks for stopping by this particular juke joint, this flat top joint. And just like that, jukebox, the music is always free. We won't be hearing any Gene Vincent or Jimmy Reed, but we'll hear some good stuff nevertheless, just the same. How's everybody doing? This is Oral Medication, by the way. Oral Medication, A-U-R-A-L. My name is Rena, here with you every Friday. And I was a little out of sorts, a little miffed. Very, just slightly miffed. Just a tiny, tiny bit peeved. Not very bad. Just a teeny, teeny, tiny bit miffed. Because the technology is... turning on me. It knows how much I hate it. It knows that I'm a true Luddite at heart. It knows that. And it gets me. So, I'm very attached to my tabs, as some of you may know. Very few of you. I like my tabs. I always have a lot of tabs. And maybe that's a sign of some mental insufficiency of mine. Or it's the procrastinator in me. I'll get back to that at some point. But I don't want to lose it. And I don't want to hide it away in my bookmarks, because then I'll never look for it. It's got to be right up there, just in front of me, so that I can remember or not remember. So I don't have to remember to get back to it. So I'm a serial tab opener, a tab saver. Every device I've ever had has just, it's just got myriads and myriads of tabs. I think I had over 100. I had like 4 different windows with like 20 to 30 tabs each. And something happened, I think. And so my computer, which is not very new, has a hard time handling. I don't know if it's the tabs or whatever. The processor is old and I'm always getting hung up. And that's why preparing for this show just takes forever. And these are really just stupid first world problems, as you can tell. But my tabs. So... at some point last night, I lost all my tabs. I think Chrome, updated or something. And I try to avoid doing all the things that you're supposed to do. So I'm using Chrome without being signed into any Google account. I mean, I'm signed in, but I'm not browsing as any of those signed in identities. Even though, of course, they see everything, track everything, and give you ads on all your different platforms based on what you know how it works. It's all bullshit, but anyway, could not recover my tabs. So I had to go back into my history and I had to find a bunch of them and reopen them. And I know it's ridiculous. It's ridiculous. I know it's ridiculous. Can't help it. And then of course, if you get a new device and you lose all your tabs, unless you want to sync your tabs across devices. And like I said, I'm always hesitant to do anything extra. And so the other thing that happened, aside from losing my tabs, my lovely tabs that I was so attached to, aside from losing my tabs, I couldn't sign into my Facebook account. An account of I never set up a passkey and I never set up any kind of password or facial recognition on my phone either. Now you can steal my phone. No, I had to do it. I finally had to give in and do the whole like face recognition, passkey bullshit. Pardon me. So
needless to say, it took some time out of my day, out of my morning. Last minute, I didn't even post last week's show. I didn't put it on Facebook, which I usually do. But you guys are here. You know I'm here. You know I'm always here, although I'm not going to be here next week. But you know, you can count on this show being live pretty much almost all the time. So that's my, I don't know, it's my little pet peeve of that. And you don't have choices. You know, I avoid these things for as long as possible until they just lock you out. And then I thought about not getting back into Facebook. And it was nice to be off of it for a whole entire day. I did not, over a day. And I didn't have the urge because I couldn't sign in. I was, it brought to mind the song. I'm always inventing different lyrics for songs. And I kept thinking, I fought technology always wins. That's that John Mellencamp song. I fight authority. Happy birthday, by the way, to John Mellencamp, who just turned, 75 a couple days ago, 2 days ago, October 7th. That's unbelievable. I can't believe he's 75. I've played him on the show. He's not too famous for me to play on the show. Ooh, there's some spooky music in the background. That's for all you Halloweenies there. So strange. Anyway, that's it. That's my very small, minor rant. It's not a big deal. But it's a beautiful day outside. 67 degrees and sunny, cloudless sky. If there may be a storm coming, I don't know. They keep talking. I thought it was Isaiah, but apparently it's pronounced differently. It's not Isaiah. It's Ias. Yeah, I don't know what she said, Desi Doyen, on that last show. Iasas something. And it looks like Isaiah to me, and I have bad eyesight. I'll just gloss over and not read the letters. I'll just say it's Hurricane Isaiah, even though it's not. But it's a beautiful day. It's going up to 72 degrees. It's summer's not quite over for me. I don't know about you. I'm not ready to give in yet. I will dress appropriately for the weather. I'm really reluctant to bring the sweaters out, though my apartment's getting kind of chilly in the morning. But I recommend going outside today. Get some of that sun before it's gone forever. Anyway, I was looking at the last week's birthdays, as I do before I start, before I plan what I'm going to play. And I discovered that today is the birthday of two, count them, two father and son pairs. And probably one of them you know, but one of them you may not know. So we'll play all of them. We'll play them, this, that, and the other. We'll start off with new music, actually, from Sean Lennon and one of the outfits that he's involved in. He does a bunch of stuff. He produces music. He records with different people. And one of the projects that he's been working with is with Les Claypool, called the Lennon Claypool Delirium. I've played some of their stuff in the past. They have a new record out, and this song is called What a Predicament. That's right. That's the predicament I was in. Not a big one. But anyway, here's Sean Lennon on Oral Medication.

is Buika. Buika, I think that's how you say it. Here on oral medication, her name is Maria Concepcion Balboa Buika from Spain, of Cuban, I think, and Guinean heritage. She is. And, yes, let's have a little background music. You're listening to oral medication here on Radio Free Brooklyn. Let's run it down, shall we? We began at the very top with Los Lobos off of their album, doing a bunch of covers of artists from LA, from California, and I think mostly LA. An album called Native Sons. And we heard a track that was a cover of a Blasters tune called Flat Top Joint. Happy birthday to David Hidalgo, who sang lead on most of the records, one of the founding members and often lead singer. I think they shared vocals with Cesar Rosas, but gotta love the Los Lobos. And the instrumental up there was a Fabulous Thunderbird, something recorded in Boston in, I don't know, 81, something like that. I don't know if it has a title. I couldn't. It was some random thing that I found and just seemed to go with the vibe.

We started the set off with Julian Lennon's outfit. I think I misannounced it. It's the Claypool Lennon Delirium. Did I say that? Or did I say the Lennon Claypool Delirium? I don't know. It's the Claypool Lennon Delirium. It's a brand new record that came out this year called The Great Parrot Ox and the Golden Egg of Empathy. You know, it's very, very lyric heavy. I don't know if Sean wrote the lyrics or maybe they co-wrote them, but it's all very like philosophical and ruminative of, you know, like the meaning of life and all that stuff. And this track is called WAP for short, WAP, aka What a Predicament. Music from Sean Lennon. Then we follow that up with Sean Lennon doing a duet with his S.O., his significant other, who they just had a baby with, from 2020, and an album that was a tribute album to T-Rex called Angel Headed Hipster, The Songs of Mark Bolan and T-Rex. I actually played this very song last week because Mark Bolan's birthday was September 30th, or the anniversary of his birth, I should say. last week I played the original Mambo Sun, but somehow I just decided to play this version of it because I liked it, and more Sean Lennon, why not? Kind of a cool guy. If I follow him on the socials, he's got an interesting political views. Not what you might typically expect. We heard from George Harrison. What did I do? Oh, yeah, I wrote it correctly. No, John Lennon, sorry. Le fils et le père, the son and the father, both born on October 9th, which is today. John Lennon, 1940, I guess it was. That would have made him, if he were alive, that would have made him pretty fucking old. It would have been 86, I guess, right? Yeah. Didn't make it half that far, even. From the Mind Games album, 1973, we heard Bring on the Lucy, Free the People. I don't get around to, John didn't have a huge output of work after, the Beatles. And then just like a handful of albums. And then he became a stay-at-home dad to take care of Sean, who was born in 1975. So for 5 years, he kind of, took a break, came back with, Double Fantasy. And that, my friends, was that. We heard George Harrison off of All Things Must Pass and I Live For You. Both those tracks feature pedal steel guitar. Both pedal steel guitarists named Pete. I don't know. This is one of those happy accidents where some strange coincidence happens, but while I'm not aware of it, and I discover it only as I'm listening back to the tracks. So this guy named Sneaky Pete Kleinow was the pedal steel guitarist on the John Lennon track. And Pete Drake, who was born on October 8th, happy birthday to him, was the pedal steel guitarist on George Harrison's All Things Must Pass album, featured on a bunch of the different tracks. So there you go. Another connection, apart from the whole Beatle reunion thing that I did there. Well, you know, Paul McCartney doing a duet with Elvis Costello, You Want Her Too, off of 1989's Flowers in the Dirt. Featuring Hamish Stewart, who played with Paul for several years. Happy birthday to him, October 8th. On bass, guitar, and backing vocals and all that. And then another father-son duo, who I discovered while I was doing my researches on the webs, the interwebs. Bebo Valdez, the father from Cuba. El Solar de Bebo. And Chucho Valdez, with Buica singing. Chucho with Chucho Valdez on piano. And En El Último Trago, both born today on October 9th. Father and son, John and Sean, Chucho Bebo, kind of a, you know, that whole thing. I just try to squeeze it all in. make it make sense one way or another. I hope it worked. All right.
What do I want to tell you? I do want to tell you that you should, by all means, if you haven't already done so, download the app because it works pretty well. And you can watch the songs happen in real time. 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You can come by and say hello. And also, Oral Medication has a Discord channel, FWIW, which is longer to say than for what it's worth. radiofreebrooklyn.org/chat. And while I haven't yet posted last week's show, it should be available shortly. And all previous episodes are up on Mixcloud, and most previous episodes are up on the show page, but we've stopped posting them. 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It's got a whole bunch of Radio Free Brooklyn archives up on it. All right. If you did not know, if you were not aware, for the anniversary, for the 50th anniversary of the great 1976 album Songs in the Key of Life, Stevie Wonder has released some previously unreleased tracks from that, from those sessions. And he's also going on tour, believe it or not. Stevie Wonder is going to be in New York on November 19th, playing at, of course, Madison Square Garden. So if you haven't had a chance to see Stevie Wonder as of yet, this is it. One night only, November 19th, Madison Square Garden. And there's an EP of three, four new tracks from, that's the sessions of Songs in the Key of Life. So we'll hear one of them. Kind of a funny title for a Stevie Wonder song, but you know, whatever. We'll forgive him. More songs about the sun here on Oral Medication. I bet you can't even see the sun. A little loud.

One of my favorite new local artists is this guy named John Roseborough, because he does all this great sort of jazzy and bossa nova type guitar, which is totally up my alley. He doesn't seem to perform much. I keep trying to find upcoming shows and I see nothing, which is surprising considering he just came out with an album. He had a few singles that preceded the album. This was one of them. And it's just called A Song. He doesn't seem to be like a overly verbose kind of overthinker. Rock and roll, body and soul. It's cool, but it sounds great. And the album is just, it's brand new, I think. It's called Va Va Voom. John Roseborough is a local New York area guitarist. Maybe Brooklyn, I don't know. Perhaps. You're listening to Oral Medication, Radio Free Brooklyn. My name is Rena. Thanks for joining me. We started the set off with Stevie Wonder and new old music, basically recorded during the Songs in the Key of Life sessions. Boy, he really was like prolific. I mean, that was a double album back then, 50 years ago. Anyway, on the 50th anniversary of the release of that album, Stevie Wonder, his label, whatever, released several previously unreleased tracks that were recorded back then. We heard something called I Can See the Sun in Late December. Really, Stevie? Just kidding. Can you see it? Yes, Stevie Wonder coming, doing a tour now, and perhaps in a town near you, but he's going to be in New York on November 19th. And I don't know how many more opportunities there'll be to see Stevie. A couple of other things from 1976. Cool in the Gang, a track called All Night Long with a singer, Donna Johnson, I think was her name. I don't know. I didn't hear any of the cool guys singing on that. But happy birthday to Robert Cool Bell and Clifford Adams, who passed, who was their trombone player for many years. Both born on October 8th. Happy birthday also to, remembering anyway, Tony Wilson, who was the co-founder of Hot Chocolate and the co-author of the song we heard. However, at that point, he had left the band and was no longer singing lead. But Tony Wilson died just this year, born on October 8th. We heard Hot Chocolate with You Could Have Been a Lady. What happened? That's just my addendum. Yes, the name of the track is You Could Have Been a Lady, from 1976 as well. We heard from Boney M. Boney M making a huge dent on the online socials. I think there's all sorts of reels of people dancing to their, at this point, most famous song, which was Rasputin, or as they say, Rasputin. That's how the song goes. But we're remembering, what's his name? Oh, I didn't write it down. It was the birthday of the lead singer, except he didn't actually sing. He was the lead. He was the male lead of Boney M. Let's see if we can find it while we're here. But it was actually Frank Farian, the producer, who sang all the lyrics on the recordings. Bobby Farrell, that was his name. He was born on October 6th, and he died, believe it or not, in Moscow, exactly 94 years after Rasputin died, in the same city, which is pretty effing weird, if you ask me. That's pretty fucking weird. Because he was from Aruba. Like, what the hell is he doing in Moscow? I mean, he's from Aruba, and they worked with Frank Farian in Germany and Europe and stuff, but he happened to die in Moscow on the same day, 94 years after Rasputin died. A little fun fact I found doing my sleuthing. Anyway, that song, Felicidad, parentheses, Margarita, which I have as having come out in 1981, it was highly reminiscent to my ears of 10cc's Dreadlock Holiday, which I played to follow that up. And sorry, I'm just
writing some notes. Boney M actually recorded Dreadlock Holiday, but this song had a lot of, just the vibe. There was some lines in there that sounded like they were just heavily inspired by the 10cc track. I played 10cc last week as well because, did I play it last week or was it 2 weeks ago? Wait a minute. Hold on a second. I just played them recently. Oh, it was 2 weeks ago. 2 weeks ago because it was the birthday of Lowell Cream. And this week because it was the birthday of Kevin Godley, born on October 7th. Godley and Cream, of course, the main songwriting duo behind 10cc, both members of the tribe, if you will, along with Graham Gouldman, also a member of the tribe, and Eric Stewart. No information about his tribal affiliations were available at the time of this program. 10cc with Dreadlock Holiday. Great song. And I only played it once so far. Well, twice now. a gentleman by the name of Bernard Lavillier, I think that's how you say it, French singer, also had a birthday this week. We had a track called Fench Valley, whatever, the Fench Valley, also from 1976. And that one, very reminiscent in its rhythm and probably highly influenced by Canto de Osana, which I've played many versions of. I almost played the Jurassic 5 version until I realized I've already played that version 3 times, so I think we have to put it to rest. But we heard the Dorothy Ashby version, which was sampled by the Jurassic Park version. It's just a great song. And I love that. That whole groove is just so infectious. Finally, John Roseboro, brand new music with a song called A Song. Here on Oral Medication, coming to you courtesy of Radio Free Brooklyn. 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We are a nonprofit, so it's a write-off if it's worth writing off, in other words. And we're an all-volunteer outfit, 100% volunteer, and all the money goes straight back into the station. So I hope you like what you hear, and I encourage you to tune in at different times to hear all sorts of different things. Anyway, that's it for me. I'm not going to be here next week. I'm going on vacay. I'm going abroad, which I haven't done since before the pandemic, so it's been a while, and wish me luck. Oh, actually, I had another addition to my technology woes, but that's another story. Maybe I'll tell you when I come back. In any case, since I only have, I have less than half an hour for this last set, and I try to beat the clock. Happy birthday to Russell Mail here on Oral Medication.

All right, sorry about that. That's a big snafu. Why did that happen? I just got logged out of my, my DJ app. So you gotta bear with me. It was timed perfectly too. I was gonna finish exactly at the right moment, but not anymore. All right, well, just have to, this is what happens when you, this is technology. What did I say at the beginning of the show? The technology is catching up with me and I'm trying to do all sorts of machinations to avoid, all the extra security and all the, I'm trying to use this app for free and this is the consequence. I gotta log back in, do all the things. So, why don't we just go to the next song? Yeah, let's do that, and we'll take it from there, right? Yeah, I guess that's it. All right, guys, back to the music.

Wi-Fi technology, and technology always wins. Of course, we know what this song really is. This is Jackie Mitu. And as it's written on the record, it says darker shade of black. But it's actually, it sounds like Norwegian wood to me. I have a feeling John Lennon was not credited with this one. Or Lennon McCartney. That's clearly Norwegian wood. All right. Yeah, we're almost done. Sorry about that little snafu interruption. But we heard from Sparks. Tall Juan was did a track called My Only Friend. Sparks was Beat the Clock. And Tall Juan is playing tomorrow night, tomorrow at the South Street Seaport. We heard from Conk, Love Attack, Stephen Bernstein, and Charlie Hunter, Bobby Previtt with their version of Wishing Well. Terrence Trent D'Arby, who is no longer Terrence Trent D'Arby, who is now Shananda Francesco Maitreya. They're playing at the Stone. Stephen Bernstein is October 28th to October 30th. And, come on, come on. Technology always wins, huh? Yusuf Lateef, born on this date. We heard a track called Mississippi Mud. October 9th, happy birthday to him. The Gators and Willie T, that was the track that was cut off. Jackie Mitu with Darker Shade of Black, a.k.a. Norwegian Wood. And we're going to go out with the Belmonts and Rock and Roll Lullaby. See you guys in a couple of weeks. Next week will probably be, probably Billy be filling in. And have a good weekend. Long weekend this one.

yeah, speaking of the Belmonts from the Bronx, tune in tonight for a rebroadcast of the interview I did with Handsome Dick Manitoba, who is from the Bronx, and we talk about that a little bit. Tonight at 7 o'clock on the Potluck Dinner, we're going to have a rebroadcast of that interview, so tune in, the one and the only Handsome Dick Manitoba.

0: 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I'm Calvin Williams. 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I'm Calvin Williams. 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

That's right. You are tuned into Metrowave here on Radio Free Brooklyn. I'm George Faulkner, and thank you, Maeve, for a great hour of music. We're going to keep the music going here, and I'm not going to delay. We're going to get right to it. All right, here we go.

I used to be a little heavy. Say, I weighed about 184. But you know, I've become quite slim just recently, and I don't have that problem anymore.

0: All right, that was the Fabulettes doing Try the Worrying Way from the Charlie record label. Before that, we heard a brand new mix from the recently released, well, this past week released Rubber Soul record from the Beatles and their song Nowhere Man. Controversial stuff, these remixes, but kind of nice to have, right? Prior to the Beatles, we heard a brand new one from the Womack Sisters, a track called If I Let You, which is on the Daptone label. We heard a track from Cream, a band that I don't really listen to, but what a fantastic song. their hit Strange Brew. It's about as groovy as it gets. And we open the show with Wire from the Pink Flag album and a song called Mannequin. 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This is listener-supported community radio coming to you from Brooklyn, New York. I'm George Faulkner, and this is episode number 228. And we're very thankful that you are here and tuned in. All right? I'm going to take a really quick break and be back with some more music right after this. 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

0: That was Badfinger from their Straight Up LP and the song Take It All. Prior to that, we heard from Helene Smith, a song called Sure Thing. That was, it's a highly sought after 7-inch single, but was re-released by the Numero Group recently on a full LP. Track down Helene Smith. What a talent. Before Helene, we heard from Lou Reed, a live track from 1973 in New York City from the Alice Tully Hall, and his song Wagon Wheel. And we open that second set with the Brother Andy Cut of the Week from James Blood Ulmer, a song called Are You Glad to Be in America from 1983. Are you glad to be in America? Ay, ay, ay. You are tuned into Metrowave here on Radio Free Brooklyn. Thanks for being here on this Sunday night. We're here every Sunday at 10 p.m. and do appreciate you tuning in. I'm George Faulkner, and I'm going to take another quick break here and be back with some more music right after this. 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

And that was the Trogs doing With a Girl Like You. Prior to that, the Byrds with It's All Over Now, Baby Blue, a quintessential Byrds covering Bob Dylan. We heard, and I never would have imagined playing this, a song from Steely Dan called Black Friday. I got in my social feed served up a video of, I think it's Donald Fagen from Steely Dan playing with the Levon Helm Band prior to Levon's passing. And they played this song, Black Friday, and it was

0: fantastic, but no access to that track to be able to play on this show. So I went back to the album version. Prior to that, Frida Gray and the Rocketeers doing Stay Away From My Johnny. And we open that third set with the Laughing Wind doing a song called John Works Hard. Couple of John tracks there for you. You are tuned into Metro Wave here on Radio Free Brooklyn. Thanks so much for being here. This is listener-supported community radio coming to you from New York City. And we are going to wrap this thing up here soon. I've got one last set of music to play for you right after this quick break.
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1: Well, I'm packing up and getting ready. I'm going home, see King Jesus. I'm packing up and getting ready. I'm packing up, children, getting ready to go. Well, first up, I took in Jordan. The water came to my knees. Oh, the second step, I took in Jordan. The water came to my waist. Well, the third step, I took in Jordan. You know, the water came over my head. Well, I saw King Jesus on the other side.

That was the Golden Gate Jubilee Quartet from 1938 doing Packing Up, Getting Ready to Go. Prior to that, we heard a live cut from Carnegie Hall. Bill Withers doing his mega hit Lean on Me. And we opened that final set with a brand new one from the Mops called All's Well. If you've been listening the last few weeks, I am a big Mops fan. Check out their new album called Old Light, or go see them. They play in Brooklyn frequently. All right, great band. Thanks so much for tuning in and hanging in there with me on this Sunday night. And stick around. Stargirl Radio, coming up next.

0: Construction of the Williamsburg Bridge began in 1896. Manhattan and Brooklyn were two different cities entirely. But by the time the bridge was completed in 1903, Brooklyn had officially become a borough of Greater New York City. Betty Smith writes about the lovely span of the Williamsburg Bridge in her novel, A Tree Grows in Brooklyn. Today, the bridge still provides commuters a convenient crossing of the East River. What began as a tale of two cities stands as a symbol of the unification of one. I'm Victoria Principato, and this is what Brooklyn sounds like.
1: Brooklyn sounds like.
2: Hey, everybody, it's Dr. Lisa. Dr. Lisa gives a shit. I've got a really amazing client patient today. Elizabeth Sokola, come on in. She's like this amazing artist. Do you hear that? There's sirens out here. I just have to tell you guys before we get going, I got a notice, I should say, from our station director that during my show, the high school next door is going to have 600 kids going through a fire drill. Okay. So I just want to bring that to your attention in case you hear sirens or screaming children. It's actually not an emergency. It's preparation for an emergency. And boy, we better be prepared. Speaking of an emergency, our radio station could really use some help. Oh my God. You know, we are so short of funds here. It is unbelievable. I mean, it is unbelievable. We are actually rinsing out the garbage bags. It's bad. So, do you know how great Radio Free Brooklyn is? Do I need to tell you again if you don't know? So it's Radio Free Brooklyn, all spelled out, .org. That's the website. So you should go there. Think about donating some money. I mean, honestly, even if we get like a dollar, like it's that kind of encouragement that keeps us going. I mean, I'm not kidding. We really want support. We need support. And we do everything to earn your support. We have all sorts of live shows. I'm co-hosting the Radio Free Brooklyn open mic. Did you know that? For every Thursday at Pine Box, that's 12 Grattan Street out here in Bushwick, Brooklyn. So, I mean, that's just one thing of many that we do. It's at 6 p.m. Come by. We also have a lot of live performances, a lot of live bands. We have programming 24/7. We have two streams. We have shows on music, cooking, art, news, gay issues. You name it. We're 24/7 360 entertainment, and download our app. Okay, now back to my guest patient. So this is Elizabeth Sokola. And the reason, the reason Elizabeth is here today in particular, the reason why I picked this exact Thursday is because tomorrow, I've told you this before, guys, you know, I have this gallery at the Brooklyn Comedy Collective that's to bring funny art to funny people, okay? So it's a little gallery. It's, you know, it's like really just this, it's a big display case, really, inside the offices of the Brooklyn Comedy Collective. I've been running it for several years. I'm very, very proud of the artists and the curation, which I've done. It's one of the few things that I can actually come out and say, yeah, I did a great job on this. So Elizabeth is the artist that's having her opening, our opening there tomorrow. I'm going to tell you about the opening, the details. Okay, I'm going to tell you about it, and then I'm going to tell you about a little bit about Elizabeth, and then we're going to just talk to Elizabeth. Okay, it'll be a lot. So just hang in there. Okay, we're getting to Elizabeth, and Elizabeth is a really really interesting woman who I am, obviously we work together on curating her show, but I am really interested in getting to know better. And, this is going to be good, folks. Okay. It's going to be good. So let me tell you about the details about the show is that it's at the Doghouse Gallery, and that's tomorrow, Friday, October 9th. It's an opening. There will be wine and beer, free alcohol, 6 to 8. It's at the Brooklyn Comedy Collective, the Doghouse, 137 Montrose Avenue in Brooklyn, New York. It's the L train to the Montrose stop. Look at my Instagram if you can't remember. All right, fucking morons. Oh, that was fun. That made me, thank you for allowing me to insult you and dispose some hostility I was feeling, some misdirected hostility probably. But anyway, so Elizabeth does really original work, and she did not study art. She has a really interesting story. She was adopted from South Korea when she was 2 years old. She grew up in Minneapolis. She wound up moving to New York, becoming a copywriter in an ad agency. She got laid off during the pandemic. And she's a very independent woman. We'll go through it with her, but she wound up buying her own house and moving to the Hudson Valley. But in the last 10 years, she's been working on this project that just sort of happened organically, where she started painting rocks. And the rocks are these meticulous, they're really sculptures after she paints them. You got to see that they're sculptures. And they, based on meticulously painted snacks and common household objects, which is really funny. So her work explores the concept of consumption and invites viewers to reflect on how food shapes our sense of comfort, identity, and routine. So, okay. But the work is like really fun, really funny, accessible, but also like incredibly beautiful and well made. Like there's a trompe l'oeil, you know what that is, trick of the eye. Like it fake, like at first you might look at it and think, oh, that's a box of saltines. And then you're like, oh my God, it's a rock that's been painted. It's like that. And I became aware of Elizabeth's work over 5 to 10 years ago, somewhere probably more towards the beginning of her career. And it's a joy that I finally got to meet her, but I've been following her work, and like over the past couple of years, she's become really like a hot artist, and she's showing everywhere. She's selling a lot of work. And I don't even think that she's so unselfconscious about all this, which I also love, because her work comes so directly from her. And the whole process of it is unique to her. So it isn't like she came through some master's degree art. Her career is really, had enormous growth in the past few years as people have caught on. That's all I'm going to say. Okay. Hi, Elizabeth.
3: Hello.
2: Hi. How did that go? Did I cover every, can you fill in any of the, do you want to fill in any of the blanks, especially about your art that I might have missed?
3: I don't know. I mean, I feel like you did a great job. I feel like you covered the wide brushstrokes.
2: Okay, good. Why don't you, I mean, we want to dig into so much about your background and stuff and what kind of person, like what, you know, how you came to do this work and how you feel about it now, especially, you have been getting a lot more attention the last couple of years. Am I right about that?
3: Yeah.
2: So you
3: yeah.
2: feel like your career is probably in a different place than you expected. Is that right?
3: Yeah, I mean, I've been doing this for like 10 years, and I would say in the last like 2 years is when I feel like I've seen any vision on the horizon of like how this could be like a workable.
2: Right.
3: Like, wait, yeah.
2: Because I remember when we first started talking about this show, it was at least 6 months ago, and I've noticed so much has happened even in the last 6 months. I mean, it was before your show at Gotham. She had this huge show at Gotham. Do you know, guys know that it's a weed a very high end weed and fashion-y lifestyle brand, and they have a huge store in Chelsea. It's a long story. It was a big event and a big show was up for a long time. So why don't you just give us an idea of like how you came to the process? Okay, so we have an understanding of how you came to do what you're doing.
3: Yeah, I mean, the very first rock that I ever found was in New Jersey. I was walking around and I found a rock that looked just like a Nokia cell phone from like the 2000s, which is that's when I was in high school. So like I didn't have a cell phone yet at that time, but I remember like seeing girls walking around with the Nokia brick indestructible phones and just being like, oh, that's so cool. And so that was the first rock where I was like when you picked it up, it had the antenna, it had the battery pack in the back. Like it was shaped exactly like a Nokia cell phone from that time. So I painted that and then it just kind of like hit me like, oh my God, like rocks are just these blank forms. And I started to look at different rocks and see things in them. And then I just became obsessed with painting.
4: And that's in high school.
3: Well, the Nokia cell phone, the first one I saw was from high school. And then that was about like 10 years ago. So I was in New Jersey about 10 years ago, but a lot of the rocks that I paint are references to products or brands that I grew up with.
2: You started your practice about 10 years ago.
3: Right. Yeah.
2: Yeah. And anyway, so tell us about, so you wound up like in the beginning you were photographing them, right?
3: Yeah. So at the time when I first started 10 years ago, I was still working in an office job. So I worked in Midtown. I lived at that time in Sunset Park. And so at night I would paint rocks. Then I would bring any new rocks that I painted in on the subway, on the commute into Midtown. And then I would go like do my work, shave, you know, get through that.
2: Let me just say this. You were a copywriter in an ad agency, right? That was a pretty intense job.
3: Yeah, it wasn't an ad agency, but it was like a marketing, online marketing.
2: Okay, whatever. But it was like, it must have been, was it a pretty intense job? Or maybe I'm not that hard? Maybe I'm wrong about that. I'm probably wrong about that.
3: No, you know, I think that like the job that I had before that, which was enabled me to get that job, was much more intense. I worked at a web agency in Minneapolis, and they were like, the clients were like crazy. And every day I was like fighting for my life. Like I was always the weakest link in every meeting. Cause I was just I was not built for office life, but like I need to survive. So like I need to keep this job. And because I worked there and it was like, so it was like an all female web content agency. The woman who started it was like the real deal, like pioneer. Mm-hmm. So because I had worked there, when I moved to New York, it was very easy for me to then
2: get
3: into that job.
2: Right.
3: But then that job was not as intense. So,
2: you had a little room in your life for creativity. That's good.
3: Yeah. Yeah. So,
2: mm-hmm. But it was sort of like an adventure for you that added on to whatever your life was. You were just making it up for yourself where you would go out in the world, and part of what it was is you were interacting, right? There was a performative aspect to it, I think.
3: Yeah. I mean, part of what I loved about moving to New York was that, I think a few things come together to make it just such a cool experience if you're a certain type of person, where it's like, I love people who are like characters, like people who are kind of kooky and crazy and interacting with them. And coming from the Midwest where it's like very, you know, car centric, because it's cold, mm-hmm.
2: Right?
3: You know, like shopping malls, everything, we got to do it indoors. To go from that to New York, and then to be able to, on the sidewalk, you can meet like five different people in 5 minutes. Mm-hmm. So when I was photographing the rocks over lunch, it was really fun because I was right by like Madison Square Park, and you're out on the sidewalk and people want to have fun and kind of interact and see something crazy when they come to New York or when they're walking around. So it was just, I had so many great experiences just, you know, because people would be like, what are you doing? Like, what's that? And people from all walks of life and ages. And
2: Would people come by and look at your rocks? Like, would they saw that you were photographing a rock and would they ask questions? Like, did you make this? Was the rock, would they notice the rocks?
3: It was all different kinds of things. Like, that's the other goofy part is it's like, you're doing something and clearly, like, you're taking photos. So, you know, that gets people going, like, what is that lady doing? And then they're like, you know, some people are like, oh, it's like a Dinty Moore beef stew can. Like, that's like, what is that? And then they'll be like, wait, it's not a can. It's a, what is it? And I'd be like, it's a rock. So you kind of, it's just a catalyst for all these conversations.
2: But it must have been great to, like, get the feedback on your work in a way. I don't think a lot of artists have the opportunity for that. You were making it happen yourself, right?
3: Well, that's the other thing is, like, I think, you know, now that, like, the past couple of years, it's like things have gotten better. But I, for like 8 years, it's like, you know, and especially in the beginning, it's like, you're like, am I crazy? Like, why am I doing this? But you just feel driven to do it. And you're like, I don't know. I just really enjoy it. I enjoy painting it. I enjoy seeing the product. And then I really enjoy, like, conversing with people. And if people don't care online, if you're not getting any kind of, like, real views, then it's like, okay, you can go out into New York City where there's thousands of people and you can just in real time get people's, like, reactions. And it's funny because, like, some people like it and then other people are like, you know, they're just like, get out of the way. Or, like, I remember one time there was a guy and I, like, tried to give him, sometimes I would give the rocks away.
2: Oh, wow.
3: Because it was like, you know, mm-hmm. like, oh, this is such a beautiful moment. And then I'd be like, here, like, you can take it. And they just be like,
2: oh,
3: what am I going to do with that?
2: Like, oh, my God. That's hilarious. Oh, I can't imagine that. But this is New York. So, you know, another thing I noticed when I was doing research on you that you said it sounded like part of the reason you started working with rocks when you were like in high school, I guess, was it? I mean, you always loved painting and drawing. You're obviously a writer, too, because that has a lot to do with what your practice is. You write a lot. On her post, I'll explain that later. I'll explain it later, okay? But did you study writing in college?
3: So in college, I majored in journalism with a focus on advertising copywriting.
2: Right. So you were really set out to be a writer is what I'm trying to say, guys. Okay, there. But when you were growing up, you loved making things. You loved, like, crafts and painting and drawing as well, right? So one of the things that it says in the information is that you were poor or that you couldn't afford art supplies. What is that when you were a kid? Is that what you were talking about? Or what was that like? What do you mean?
3: Well, we weren't poor. It was like, I've always, like, existed in this weird kind of, it's like we lived in a rich neighborhood.
2: Mm-hmm.
3: But when my parents got divorced and my mom was kind of like, she was like a hustler. Like, she was all her life, she worked really hard for anything that she achieved, and she achieved a lot. But it's like when my parents got divorced, she kept the house and we had extra bedrooms. But the way to afford keeping the house was to rent out the extra rooms to people.
2: Mm.
3: That was not something you did in our neighborhood. You know?
2: Yeah, no.
3: Yeah, it was like people, my friends would always be like, what are those weird cars in your driveway? Why are they always changing? And who is that lady who was, like, moving all those boxes in your house? And at the time, I was embarrassed. So a lot of that, you know, I lied a lot. I was like, oh, that's my aunt.
2: Oh.
3: And they would be like, oh, your aunt? She doesn't, you know. And when you get older, then you kind of look back and you're like, you know, what was I ashamed of? Like, but that's because you have more, you know.
2: That's because you're being judged by kids you're in school with. That's why.
3: Yeah, and they were all rich. So it's like they had no basis for understanding. And maybe they would have been totally cool about it, but it was just my own, in my head, I was just like, so in answer to your question about the art supplies, I think that, like, I was always very conscious of, my mom was a single mother. She was working really hard for everything. So the idea of buying art supplies at full cost was never, like, it was like, you don't do that. It was like, if you're going to buy art supplies, you buy them from Goodwill or you get them at a yard sale or whatever. So I think the rocks for me, it was so freeing. It, like, freed something in me because I felt no financial constraint. I was like, if you're going to a construction site and you're grabbing a bunch of bricks that somebody threw away and that's your art supply. You don't have to go to Dick Blick or Michael's and spend $100 just to make something that might or might not work. So to me, I think that's part of why rocks were such a huge thing for me.
2: Yeah, I love that. I mean, it's so many things. It's freedom. It's resource. It shows resourcefulness, creativity, and just an abundance. You know, that you're never going to run out of rocks. So, so you were adopted when you were two. Now, I don't know much. I really don't know much about adoption. But is that? I usually often think that babies get adopted like when. Before they're one. Is it common to get adopted at that age?
3: You know, it's a funny thing because at the time that I was adopted from Korea, Korea was a third world country. Mm-hmm. What I learned as an adult when I dated a guy whose family was from Korea. And so he was like, yeah, I don't think you get where you came from. He was like, you got to understand, like in the 80s, Korea was like, it was not the Korea today.
2: Right.
3: So, at that time, there was this thing that's now there's a lot coming to light, actually, with the Korean government in the last few years, a lot of corruption. But basically, there was this like trading channel that was going from like Korea to a lot of kids were going to Minneapolis, specifically to Minnesota. Mm. And so like when you look at the data, I actually was researching it a few years ago, and it was like you look at like the number of like the Asian population in Minnesota over the span of like 5 or 10 years in the 80s. And it goes way up because there were so many Korean kids who were being bought. And my mom basically she herself was adopted. She was white, but she was adopted. And so we would talk very bluntly about things. And she was like, and it didn't feel weird because she was also adopted. And she was like, yeah, like they shut it down finally because people were starting to notice like, hey, Korea, you're like selling a lot of your kids here. Like this is kind of messed up. You know, and she would talk that way. So, I mean, I don't know whether or not other people would be offended by putting it that way. Mm-hmm. But in any case, growing up, there were always, in my grade, there was always like 5 or 6 other adopted Korean kids in a very like white kind of environment.
2: Oh, wow.
3: Just subsumed by these like white families. And, you know, luckily my family, you know, race never seemed to be like an issue. But I think when you get older, you realize like, you went from an environment where it's like, you know, the foods, the people, everybody looks like you. Mm-hmm. And then you just get on a plane and you get off the plane and suddenly your new family is like picking you up and you're like, hey, I'm an American now. And I think that you realize as an adult, like that's weird.
2: Really weird. So do you have memories of that experience of being adopted? And do you have memories of like, do you have memories of Korea at all?
3: No. And it's just, I just know what I've been told. Like, I don't actually remember any part of Korea. The only thing that I really brought over was like my taste buds. Like I love kimchi. I eat kimchi every day. Mm-hmm. And when I worked in the Empire State Building, Koreatown's right there. So I always used to like go down to Koreatown and get my lunch. And
2: Did your parents make any like, was there any kind of Korean culture in your childhood? Or, I mean, there were other kids, which I didn't realize that. So that must have been, was that a good thing? There were other kids. Did you hang out with those kids that were also adopted from Korea?
3: It's funny because I never thought about it until I was older. But like my first like boyfriend that I ever had in sixth grade was a Korean. He was adopted from Korea, too. So, like, I never really thought about that until I was older. I might have been in therapy, and, like, I talked to my therapist. She was like, you know, that wasn't just a coincidence. I'm like, oh, yeah. But I think for the most part, like, I didn't have a lot of it. I still don't know very much about Korean culture. Mm-hmm. Like, that wasn't really part of my development. Mm-hmm.
2: So, did you feel like an outsider or, like, being Korean, being adopted, or were people used to the idea of that? Or how did your identity affect your childhood, do you think?
3: I think that I didn't really come to terms with it until, like, that's one of the first things that my therapist, when I started to see, I saw her for like 7 years.
2: And you went,
3: and one of her,
2: you went, when did you, what years, like 20s or?
3: Yeah, like, So I was like late 20s into my 30s.
2: Yeah, so you decided then to that was time to go to therapy.
3: It was way past
2: that's
3: time.
2: When
3: yeah.
2: you, that's when you started really thinking about this shit.
3: I'm well, guessing. It's funny because I never really did. And then one of the first things she said to me is she was like, so you're adopted. And I was like, yeah. And she was like, so you have abandonment issues. And I was like, no. And she's like, yeah, you do. And I was like, no, like I don't even remember it. And she's like, anyway, so we're going to be talking about that. And so I think that that was really like, she helped push me into having more insight into that aspect of my life.
2: Interesting. Well, it's cool that you weren't like, you know, disturbed about it. Like it wasn't on your mind all the time. So anyway, go ahead. So we were talking about your identity, how you felt about your identity as a kid.
3: Yeah, I mean, I think that growing up, I think my mom was really exceptional. And I have a great dad. Like, but I feel like she really, because she was adopted, she really understood like certain things about like how to treat certain things. And so I think I really benefited from that. I think that in retrospect, there were a lot of times that I did feel like an outsider, but I didn't really ever put it in terms of like race or culture or anything like that. I think I just kind of chalked it up to that I was kind of like a little weird. Mm-hmm. Like all kids are a little weird.
2: Yeah.
3: And you just kind of were like, oh, like how do I be more of like a people pleaser, or, you know, just all the ways that we kind any of
2: normal yeah. stuff for any kid, right? Doesn't yeah. every kid yeah. did you have a lot of friends?
3: I'd say that like I don't really, it's funny because I really love people. Like I love to know about people and what drives them and stuff. But I think that I am a little bit of, I wouldn't say like a loner, but I'm an introvert.
2: Yeah. Yeah. I mean, like a lot of artists, you like your time and you're happy to use it to make stuff. And
3: Yeah. I mean, I think I feel a lot of pressure to never, like, it's like, I never want to like put myself onto other people. Mm-hmm. And so it's like, I think the people who I've been closest to over the years are people where I feel very safe with them, and that it sounds bad, but it's just kind of the truth is like, where it's like, they're good about like reaching out. Mm-hmm. Because I think for me, I'm very much kind of, you know.
2: Yeah, right. I know what you're saying.
3: I don't know, but it's, you know, I think people who understandably are more like, well, I want a friend who's gonna like, you know, reach out more and stuff. It's like, I totally get that. I just think that like my nature is more like, if somebody contacts me, I know that they want to talk, and then I'm like, right. Oh, okay, wonderful. And I don't have to worry that like, oh, am I like taking up their time or their
2: right that's just your nature that works for you. Yeah.
3: Not great,
2: so it sounds like, so you didn't have, you're an only child then, right?
3: Oh, my family is so complicated. Long story short, on my mom's side, I'm an only child. On my dad's side, I have an older half brother and sister and a younger half brother.
2: Mm-hmm.
3: We're all kind of spaced out.
2: So did you ever live, like how did, what happened there?
3: So my dad was married, his first marriage, he got married really young, like right out of college. To his like high school sweetheart, and he came from a small town in Minnesota, and so they got married, had a couple kids, they got divorced, my mom and my dad got married, they adopted me, they got divorced, then he married his current wife, who they've been together for like 100,000 years, and they had my younger brother.
2: Oh, are you, and you said you like your father, so are you close with them?
3: Yeah. Yeah. I mean, they live in Minnesota. So it's like all my family lives in Minnesota, basically. Mm-hmm. So I see them limited. But with my dad, especially, like, I feel like I've gotten, like, the other day he sent me some photos of my grandparents on their wedding day with like other relatives. So, yeah, I mean, he's great.
2: Mm-hmm. Was that a hard transition when your parents got divorced?
3: I was really young. I was like 4.
2: Mm-hmm. Did you have a sense of it?
3: I do. Like in retrospect, there were things. I think when you're a kid, it's like you're just kind of placed in environments and you're like, I don't even know really what's going on.
2: Mm-hmm.
3: But then when you get older, you think back on a memory and you're like, oh, that they were getting divorced. So I was with them at like the attorney's office, like playing with a toy in the corner, but then you realize like, right, they were like right. Sending people.
2: And then your dad moved out, right? Obviously.
3: Right. Yep.
2: So were you comfortable? I mean, your mom sounds really cool and like a really good example, right?
3: Yeah. I mean, it's very, everything is very complicated. Like, I think that we went in and out of having periods of like estrangement. And I think that, since she passed away like 6 years ago.
2: Sorry.
3: And I think that I've really come to, as I like to think that I've like matured or become more of a functional adult over the past few years.
2: I'd say you fit that category very well.
3: Yeah. But like dealing with like her passing and then being her only child, it's like suddenly I feel like I had to kind of get my crap together in a way that I hadn't before in this process. But I think through that process, I was like, oh, I can't imagine trying to be a functional adult and also be responsible for a child. Like, you know, so we didn't get along super great a lot of the time. But I do think that over the years, I've become less judgmental. Well, I am judgmental, but I think that I've become a little more empathetic to the aspects of her that I think were really took a lot of strength and independence and those sorts of things.
2: Yeah. I mean, what she did, was that like, how was that having different people around in your house? Was that, I mean, I imagine there could be some really great shit about that would have some great, you know, impact. That it could be very positive, could be weird, could be positive. What was that like?
3: I think that's part of like the basis for like why I was drawn to New York and like why I like to have random conversations with random people. Like that's one of my favorite things, is because I think growing up in that environment, it's kind of like a circus kind of thing where you're just like, you know, there's a bedroom that used to be your sister's bedroom. And then suddenly this new person who you never met before is like moved in with all their stuff. And then I remember like kind of like peeking in and like you'd see, and it's almost like a stage setup in a theater.
2: Oh, wow.
3: Like, new like theater setup here. It's like, oh, they have like a Dirty Dancing poster and like Julie, like what's going on? And then they move out and then, you know, like somebody else moves in and you're like, okay, where the Dirty Dancing poster was, now there's like a, you know, like a rag doll or something like this, kind of weird. Like, so
2: it's cool. You had kind of this like intimacy with people that you would never normally have had, right? I bet in a certain way makes you perhaps a good judge of character and trusting of people. Are you pretty, like, do you feel confident about who you can trust and who you can't? Things like that.
3: I mean, yes and no. I think that I think what it did for me was it gave me kind of like this sense of like people are weirdos in a fun way.
2: Yeah.
3: And it's like they're very interesting. Like everybody's weird. Like we all put on these like things and go out and we're like, I'm, you know, normal. And then it's like, but then it's like when you see somebody who they're just like hunkered over like a bowl of cereal, just like at the end of the day, like you're like, that's your truth. That's who you are. And it takes away the facade. But I do think that like, and something probably I'll need to work on, you know, but it's like, I think that I really love that part of people. But I think when it comes to trusting, I do think that I have some residual stuff from being adopted. And I don't think I necessarily love the intimate stuff. I love it and I crave it, but I think it's also hard to manage on a day-to-day basis where it's just kind of like when things kind of freak you out about someone's behavior,
2: yeah,
3: to not catastrophize or to not, you know, make it about you. You just kind of have to be like, okay, I didn't love that. It happened. We should probably talk about it. And so I think I know, like, you should talk about it, but I don't always talk about it. So that's...
2: Well, also, I mean, what's interesting is the intimacy that you had with these people was sort of supervised and not, you were not responsible for it. So you had these people that were around you. I'm assuming they were all adults, right?
3: Yeah. I mean, there was one girl who was like in college still and she was from the small town. So her parents wanted her. I think they were very worried about her coming to like the big city, like Minneapolis. So they're like, well, we love that you're going to be living in a house with a mother and her daughter because you'll be monitored. So that was a close closest in age. She was like 18.
2: Right, right. Was that fun? That must have been fun, I bet.
3: Yeah, I mean, she was fun. She was a photographer, or she was studying photography. And she, it was so funny because she was very much like I remember she had this big poster board, and her boyfriend from high school had like asked her out using candy wrappers.
2: Oh my God. I love
3: like,
2: it.
3: And as the words. And yeah. I just thought that was like the coolest thing. I was like, this girl is so cool. So like that was fun. Cause I was in like third grade or something. So oh,
2: did that, do you think that stuck in your head for the kind of work you're making now?
3: Oh, I never even thought about that. Whoa. Maybe.
2: Oh, wow. Whoa. That's where it comes from. Now you're making all this work because of, no, but I can imagine, especially when you're that age, like a 9-year-old seeing some form of romance that's so tangible and so fun. That's just, that's, you know, that's movie and fairy princess stuff. Jeez, that is pretty cool. Let's talk about your attitude about consumerism, because a lot of your work has to do with, tell us about like the products you choose, why you choose them, and what about, you know, what's going on with that? What's up with that?
3: What's up with
2: saltines?
3: That?
2: Why is somebody spending, I mean, like making meticulously painted boxes of saltines out of rock? So yeah, can you explain this?
3: Yeah. Well, I think that, a big part of growing up in like the 80s and 90s, if I'm thinking about it like through the span of like time of humanity or whatever, it's like, okay, so you grow up and it's like you have a television in front of you with all these commercials. You have like these fast food restaurants that you're going to, and they have Playlands and they have toy lines. You have all these like crazy movies with special effects. And so that's something that I think really, like growing up, it's like, well, you know, it's boring to like sit here and read a book. It's really interesting to sit here and like be right by the screen and just seeing all these like bright colors and everything. So I think I just automatically gravitated towards marketing and food marketing and fast food because it was just so interesting visually. And then that kind of imprints on your personal history, because then you're like, well, what was my childhood? Well, if I was sick, my mom would make matzo ball soup and give me saltine crackers. And so like when I'm making like a sleeve of saltines, it's like, but then it's also, then you go to junior high and you go to art class and you learn about Andy Warhol, and it's just like so multi-layered. And then it's also like growing up in a community where I felt poor relative to the people around me. Like brands were a big deal. Like I remember I had these shoes and I like took electrical tape and I like cut out Nike swooshes and I like stuck them on the side of my shoes, and I was like, that looks, that passes or whatever, and it's like, not really.
2: I love that. I want that now.
3: Yeah, I mean, it's really easy to do. And it's probably now with printers and you can just do it.
2: No,
3: you know.
2: It's a great idea. So you were sort of fascinated. I mean, originally I was wondering if it had anything to do with coming from Korea, or like some kind of, like if you had some objective view of brands.
3: I mean, I, the best I could do would be to guess, because I don't really remember Korea.
2: Right.
3: But I think like, I don't know. I mean, like maybe there was like a kind of safety in, well, you know what? I think that like now I really love anything that is a transaction where there's a structure around it, or there's an interaction where it's based around a transaction. And maybe that's also why I like to sell rocks, and, you know, because it's like, that to me is like a fun interaction and it's personal, but there's safety in the structure of the transaction. And so I don't know if that makes sense, but.
2: So it's not ambiguous. Like you don't have to have, you know what the parameters are with the people
3: Yeah.
2: And I think so it's not confusing. It's straightforward.
3: It's straightforward. And it's not like where you are supposed to know, like, okay, now is the time when you're supposed to leave their house. So you're not like overstaying your welcome, or Like, how do you ask somebody to leave if you're ready to like stop hanging out? Like, I just, for me as a person, I think some people are naturally really good at that stuff, but I'm always looking for like context clues and guidance because I don't feel like naturally that's something that I'm feel comfortable with. Mm-hmm. So when it's something where it's transaction based, there's some sort of boundary, like an improv show or a comedy show. It's like you go, you enjoy, you interact, and then it's over, mm-hmm. and everybody knows what's going on.
2: You did improv comedy for a while, is that right?
3: Yeah, I mean, I did, like, I took classes, and mm-hmm. I was on some, like, indie teams, mm-hmm. you know, when I was younger, but it was never, I was but never
2: did,
3: on track.
2: Did you like that way of interacting, though, with other people?
3: Oh, I loved it. Mm-hmm. Yeah, I think that's part, the social aspect of it with the structure was, like,
2: yes,
3: really.
2: Yeah, he loved that. Do you feel like out of control, or is control part of that? Like, you don't feel in control when you're around in an amorphous, like what kind of a social situation makes you uncomfortable? Can you think of one?
3: Like every social situation.
2: Oh, okay. But like,
3: I think something like, what is my nightmare? My nightmare is if someone's like, come meet a bunch of people and we've all known each other for forever.
2: Oh.
3: And so they've all had their, like, they all have their comfortable, like, thing. Like, I dated a guy once where it's like, he always wanted to make it a group thing. So it's like, wow. He'd be like, come over for dinner. I'll make you dinner. I'm like, great. And then he's like, okay, now we're going to go like see a bunch of my friends. And we're all this tight friend group for like 10 years. And I was like, no, like, you can't spend that on me. You can't do that to me. So,
2: yeah, I can understand. That makes sense. So writing, when you post your, you know, a lot of pictures of your

0: what are you doing with this? Like, you're just piling them on yourself, but like, no one's seeing this. And so I was like, okay. And then, but then I think there's a lot of fear, at least for me, of like feeling like, okay, now there's potential for humiliation. 'Cause what if I post this and then like everybody's like, you're horrible, like, or like, or everybody just ignores it, which in the beginning, like, that's everyone's experience, I feel like, is where you're posting into the void and you're just like, close, like, is this on? Like, no one gives it. So I think in the beginning it was kind of like almost like, well, let me just throw everything out there. And if people don't like the rocks, maybe they'll like the writing. And if they don't like the writing, then the rocks are there. And I think it just kind of stuck. And then I was just like, you know, I really enjoy it, I guess, in the same way that like if you meet somebody on the street and it's like there's no expectations in that interaction, it's like you're two strangers and you just happen to be in one spot and you're talking about something. Kind of like whatever that vibe is the same with the writing, where it's like when I'm posting a photo, I choose the image, upload it, and then I start to write the caption, and it's just whatever comes to my head. And maybe I start something and then I'm like, well, I like that, but it's not for now, so I save it for later. It's just really kind of off the
1: Do you
0: cuff.
1: get feedback on it? I mean, is it something that people notice, or I mean, I'm remarking on it, and I think the writing's really interesting and you know, amusing and compelling. It doesn't really relate directly to the image. So, do you get feedback on it? How do people process that?
0: I mean, that's a lot of times the people who have like come to me with their feedback, it's like they'll be like, I don't get how it relates to the image. And I'll be like, oh, it doesn't really make sense. Or I had somebody, a friend who was like, yeah, like I like the rocks, but you know, I feel like the captions sometimes they get a little, can't remember the word that he said, but it wasn't for him. So it's not for everybody. And other people are like, oh, like they'll pick out a certain caption. They're like, oh, I do the same thing. That's so funny. You know, so it's all different types of, and I think that me, the value is to see over time, like there's no, nothing is right or wrong. There's no like, oh, that was a good caption, that was a bad one. It's like, if something flops, it flops. And if for whatever reason, I've had ones where I post it and I'm like, I don't know, that was kind of stupid. And then you go and people liked it and you're like, oh, you
1: Right.
0: know?
1: So it's kind of a way to develop your writing or your aesthetic, your creative practice, along with posting the work that you already have made.
0: Yeah. I mean, I think that for sure, like, there are two different ways of kind of tapping into whatever.
1: But it clearly seems motivated by you. Like, it doesn't sound like it necessarily is. Like, you're doing it, which is great, but it doesn't necessarily have, like, people aren't coming to the work. You're doing it on your own, whether people are like it or not. That's what it seems like.
0: I feel like that's the only way it works for me. As soon as there's an expectation, I'm just like, I get in my head, I get worried about like disappointing or like right or wrong. And
1: So maybe it's freeing for you because it makes your work for you more emotionally a little more complicated because there's something you know they're going to like the picture.
0: sometimes, I mean,
1: Maybe,
0: that's,
1: who knows, who knows.
0: yeah.
1: But anyway, I also wanted to one of the things that I particularly love about your work and your integrity and career is how it sort of has manifested really randomly. I mean, it seems like you're just doing what you're doing, and people are really starting to respond to it. And your career is going gang, let's say it. It's going really, really well. And I'm wondering how that affects your feeling about yourself and your feeling about the work and, you know, maybe your future. We have 13 minutes left. So we're starting to think about, like, you know, where is this going, Elizabeth? Where the fuck is this going? No, but I mean, like, you know, let me tell you something, guys. This lady does not have a website. Can you believe this? Like, she obviously isn't trying that hard. She hasn't, she's doing

0: really well, but she's doing it naturally. She didn't have to force, you know, make the website and do all the things. Okay, so this is what I'm saying. So, like, how you must, like, you're gonna have to take this shit seriously. What do you think? You tell me.
1: I think that, like, I think in the last few years, I've felt super, I've made a point of trying to cultivate gratitude. And I think it really helps because I think that, like, and it's been easier because I do think in the past couple of years, things have, like, gone in a direction that I'm like, oh, great.
0: Yeah.
1: Just for a long time. And that's what I would say to anybody who, like, is doing their art and feels like, you know, like, what the hell? Like, I'm really working really hard and no one cares. And mm-hmm. I think that it's, you know, once you start to get a little bit of traction, I think you want to kind of think like, well, of course, like, because I make great stuff or whatever. But at the end of the day, I think that there are so many people who are doing stuff. And it's like, once you get a little traction, I feel like other people see that. And then they're like, oh, well, it must be good because other people are like, but you gotta just, for so long, you're just climbing up the side of the building. Like, I really hope I don't fall down. And if you can make it to a certain point, I feel like it almost gets easier.
0: Yeah.
1: But that doesn't invalidate. Like, to me, I'm like, some of my favorite stuff is like stuff that I did in the beginning. And I'm like, ah, I can't do that anymore because it's not quite as pure. And I don't know if I should say that. And I don't know how to explain it better than that. But mm-hmm. there's a purity to when you're like, I'm so fed up with everything. No one's paying attention to this anyway. So, like, fuck it. Like, I'm just going to do whatever. And that, I think, is like, you know, you can't, like, go back and try to recapture that.
0: Mm-hmm.
1: But you trade it for other things. It's always mm-hmm. a trade off.
0: Mm-hmm. So. Mm-hmm. So you're now forced to be a little more self-conscious about the work is what
1: you just
0: sort
1: are. Because you're just like, oh, like, now, you know, when you're posting something, you're like, well, if I say that, is that like, I don't know, does that come across weird or something?
0: Yeah.
1: And whereas before, you know, you're like, this mm-hmm. is my escape from the corporate job. And so mm-hmm. I'm just going to go like 100 miles per hour at the wall. And so you take bigger risks, mm-hmm. but the reward when, I don't know exactly how to explain it. Mm-hmm. But
0: are you seeing yourself like, I mean, like, you didn't go to art school and stuff like that, but do you see yourself as an artist? Is that something that happened gradually, or like, what's your relationship to, like, you know, how you feel about what you do and yourself as a creative person?
1: Yeah, I mean, I think now I feel comfortable saying, like, I'm an artist, I make art or whatever. I think, like, and that's only come in, like, the last few years, because I think, again, in the beginning, when you're starting out, it's like, it's not like, like, when you tell people, like, oh, I paint rocks, and they've never seen your rocks or know anything about you, it invites a lot of disrespect.
0: Oh, I can't imagine.
1: Like, uh-huh. Oh, okay, you paint rocks. Cool. Yeah, great. And that's, yeah, I don't know if that answers your question.
0: No, I mean, you know, it's just funny because, at one point, you know, you were struggling where you didn't have a job, right? You know, you had been out of work and you were being a waitress and stuff like that. So were you imagining at that time, like, that you would be an artist? You know what I'm saying? Because, like, a lot of people, quote-unquote artists, they go to art school and then maybe they still wind up waitressing, but they're like, oh, I'm an artist. You know, they still think I'm like, is that sort of like a revelation, maybe, is what I'm trying to say? Like, what you wound up being good at. Are you surprised at what you wound up being good at?
1: I think I always like had, I was always like, if I'm ever going to make it in anything, it would be with art, because there's really not anything else that I'm competent at. Like, mm-hmm. You know, and I think that was a really scary thing growing up. And I think that's why I felt very stuck, because I was like, I'm never going to be good at an office job, but that's the only thing I'm trained in. And once you're on that wheel, it's very hard to get off. And so I think the getting laid off had to happen for me to be here now, because mm-hmm. I never would have willingly quit mm-hmm. a job where I'm like, I can pay my bills. you know, and I know I'm not going to be good at any office job I ever have. So I might as well stick with the one that I currently have. So, yeah.
0: So, so what do we think about, like, do you like going along the track of like making and selling and showing and all that? So do you think you're going to stay, like in Hudson? Do you think, or not the Hudson Valley is what I meant, but, do you think you're moving back to an urban area, or like, do you, you know, like, are you lonely? Is it not stimulating enough? Like, how are you feeling about, like, you know, you're probably under, like, you probably have some pressure now, deadlines and business shit and stuff like that. Like, how are you feeling about, like, yours? You know, I pictured you, like, alone, I don't know, in a beautiful house painting rocks. Like, what, how are you feeling about all that?
1: I feel like I've been up here now for about 3 years. And at the time that I came up here, it was post-pandemic. I'd stayed in the city during the pandemic. My mom died. I was dealing with all of her estate. And so I was burnt out. And it's like I got upstate and I just like collapsed. And I was like, okay, I'm just good. And I was just kind of like catatonic for like 3 months. Because I was so just emotionally exhausted. Now I feel like, I mean, I'm not bored, but I do feel like I miss some of the stimulation of the city. So I don't know. I don't know exactly what I'm going to do, but I think that for now, this has been what I needed. But I do feel like I'm in a bit of a different place than when I first came up here.
0: Yeah. Well, you know, plenty can happen. I mean, you've got a lot of good stuff on the horizon. So how about kids? Since you're adopted, do you think someday you're going to have your own kids?
1: I'm actually pregnant. With quadruplets.
0: No, really? That's so awesome. Yeah. Four of you. Oh, good. Yeah. One for everybody. Pregnant with, I didn't ask if you were pregnant. You could be. I don't think you should be on this pod. I don't think if somebody's pregnant, they should be on this show.
1: I'm 22 months counting.
0: 22. That's good. That's good. You won't have to pay for childcare for a year, the first year.
1: That's the idea. Just keep them adjusted. So
0: keep them inside until they're in college. No. So do you think about that stuff? Like, what's your attitude about having a family? Like, just in general?
1: I used to feel, I think when I was growing up, it was just kind of the deal. Like, they were just like, you're going to get married, you're going to have kids, and this is what a life is. And so I think for a long time, I held myself to that standard. And then once I reached the point where I was like, I kind of got to like piss or get off the pot here. And I was in a relationship. And at that time, I was very much like, okay, how do I trick him into marriage and family? And it was like, well, you really can't do that. So then I was just like, well, I guess that's not for me. And I think like now I've reached a point where I'm kind of like, I'm busier with like, you know, the rock stuff and everything. I'm like, honestly, like, I think a cat is what I can handle. And my eggs are just like, they're like waving Bon Voyage, like on the ship. So to me, I'm like, you know, I feel a lot of fulfillment in just like my life now in a way that I have in the past. So it's not as scary to me to be like, well, maybe you're just not, that's not for you.
0: Right.
1: No, it's kind of like, well, actually, that gives me a lot of time to do like a lot of stuff that like I actually need to get done. So
0: Right. And you seem, you know, you do seem really resourceful. It seems like your mom really gave you a lot of good tools to get through life with. Am I right?
1: I think so. I think that she was very, she was.
0: I mean,
1: her brain was always working, and she made a lot of stuff happen at a time when I don't think that a lot of women were. Like, you know, I think women, I just learned that women could get credit cards independent of a man for the first time in like the 70s.
0: Isn't that crazy? So like,
1: when I hear that and then I think about what my mom did, I'm just like, you know, she was like a badass.
0: Did your mom date? Did she bring, were there guys? Oh, yeah. Like what?
1: I mean, it's funny because I have a memory of like, she was a realtor. So it's like, it's funny because we would, one of our roommates, Sue, she was a roommate for like 8 years or something. Like they really got along and they were girlfriends, like single women on the town.
0: Oh, nice.
1: Yeah. So I remember she would advertise real estate in like one part of the paper, and then they had like the classified dating section and another. So she would always be like whipping up these like, descriptions of like the house and then descriptions of her. And so we'd always be chatting, and then we would like go through and look and be like, this guy wrote what? And he likes what? Like, what a weirdo. So those sorts of things were really
0: So
1: fun.
0: you were sort of a little involved in her dating life as a kid, I guess.
1: Oh, yeah.
0: As
1: I
0: a
1: mean, it
0: kid.
1: was fun. It was like being in like a movie with Thelma and Louise. Like, you're just kind of like
0: Oh,
1: sitting there.
0: that's
1: Oh my God, this is
0: fun.
1: so funny.
0: So did you meet the guys? Was there ever a boyfriend or like, well, how did that go?
1: She went through a period where a lot of her boyfriends, it was like their professions started with the same first letter as their names. So there was Ken the fireman, there was Joe the jeweler. There were like a couple other ones, but yeah, it was fun. Like I would see her get ready for her date, and it was like the 80s and 90s. So it's like she's, in these like outfits and like sequined butterflies and stuff. And you would meet the guys, and then afterwards you'd get the report. So it's the next day she'd be like, oh my God, like he was such a freak. Like I'm not going out with him. Or she'd be like, he had a white Corvette.
0: Oh,
1: So.
0: wow. Your mom sounds like a hell of a lot of fun. Do you know we have less than a minute left? So I want to make sure everybody knows about the opening and the show, which is going to be up through the end of December. So if you can't come to the opening, come to the show. It's at the Doghouse Gallery. You can find Doghouse Gallery on Instagram or at the Brooklyn Comedy Collective website. So it's tomorrow, Friday, October 9th, 6 to 8 at the Doghouse Gallery at the Brooklyn Comedy Collective. That's 137 Montrose Avenue in Brooklyn. I said 6 to 8. And it's Betty Rubble, NYC.
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3: 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I'm a self-proclaimed psychotherapist doing psychotherapy without a license since 2001. 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

Good morning, and welcome to the third edition of Classical and a Bit More. I'm Franklin Mount, and this is Radio Free Brooklyn, listener-supported independent radio. What you just heard was the opening bars of the second movement of Beethoven's Ninth Symphony. The music critic Tim Page wrote in his memoir, Parallel Play, that classical music gave him aural landscapes he could instantly understand. When I read that, I identified and understood. That particular part of the ninth never fails to take me to another place. This morning, we're going to listen to a little Beethoven. That's Ludwig von Beethoven, who happened to be born in 1770 in the Electorate of Bonn. Beethoven's father was the court musician to the Elector of Bonn. And apparently, he had a bit of a problem with alcohol. In fact, at one point, Beethoven petitioned the Elector to have his father's paycheck given directly to him rather than to his father, because it seems that Daddy had a little trouble making it home with his earnings intact. The Beethoven Violin Concerto has grown to be one of the most important concertos in the classical repertoire. The recording we're going to hear this morning is one I listened to innumerable times when I was growing up. It always moved me. And now, the Beethoven Violin Concerto in D Major, Opus 61, performed by Zeno Franciscati, accompanied by the Columbia Symphony Orchestra under the direction of Bruno Walter on the Sony Classics label.

That was pretty incredible, wasn't it? The music paints a picture, speaks to our deepest feelings, and fills us with inspiration. I'm Franklin Mount, and you're listening to Classical and a Bit More here on Radio Free Brooklyn, independent listener-supported radio. 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The next piece we're going to hear is Beethoven's Ninth Symphony. This work might just be the greatest musical achievement ever. For this work, Beethoven used a slightly larger orchestra than he had before, adding a contrabassoon. A more notable addition is Beethoven's use of four solo singers and a chorus in the fourth movement. Beethoven said Friedrich Schiller's poem An die Freude, usually translated as Ode to Joy, to music. Schiller's poem is a remarkable, optimistic, monumentally uncynical poem which speaks of a better time when all human beings will be united and live in peace. Now, Beethoven lived in a time dominated by landed aristocracy. He didn't like them, but he needed their favor, and he certainly didn't mind taking a little money from them. One time, one of Beethoven's aristocratic patrons, Prince Karl Lichnowsky, apparently became upset with Beethoven. Beethoven would have none of it. He penned the prince a furious letter, in which he said something like this: "Prince, what you are by accident of birth. What I am myself. There are and there will be thousands of princes. There is only one Beethoven." I'm sure you agree. And now, Beethoven's Symphony No. 9 in D minor, Opus 125, performed by the Berlin Philharmonic and the Wiener Singverein under the direction of Herbert von Karajan on the Deutsche Grammophon label. The soprano is Gundala Janowitz, the alto is Hilde Rosso-Meiden, the tenor is Waldemar Kement, and the baritone is Walter Berry.

0: stunning, just amazing, always blows my mind. 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
1: Today I'm at Martina's playground, where I'm surrounded by skaters both young and old. But age is not necessarily indicative of skill. As Omar Rivera tells me, he's been teaching students for over 20 years and learns something new every day.
2: My name is Omar Rivera.
3: How long have you guys been skating?
4: 2 years?
3: Wow. 3 years. Oh, my favorite trick that you guys do.
5: Kickflip.
3: Kickflip?
5: Yeah.
3: Can you guys show me what a kickflip looks like?
5: Oh, yeah.
2: Some of their dads are here too, and they skate. It's pretty cool. It's a whole community thing.
1: I'm Victoria Principato, and this is what Brooklyn sounds like.

0: York, this is Democracy Now!
1: With the help of Almighty God, the armed forces carried out four qualitative operations over the past 24 hours, using a number of ballistic and winged missiles, as well as drones. The first operation targeted King Khaled Airport in Riyadh in three phases, starting the evening before yesterday, resulting in the disruption of air navigation at the airport and its complete closure.
0: Houthi fighters from Yemen have targeted the Saudi capital of Riyadh for the third time in recent days. On Saturday, a Houthi missile strike at the Riyadh airport killed at least 12 and injured over 300 in the deadliest attack on Saudi soil in over a decade. President Trump's weighing whether to join the Saudi fight against the Houthis in Yemen. We'll speak to Yemen scholar Helen Lackner. Then as the world's richest man, Elon Musk, spends an astonishing $366 million to help Republicans in the midterms, we'll speak to Oscar-winning filmmaker Alex Gibney about his new nearly four-hour documentary, Musk.
2: Elon Musk is one of the most controversial figures in the world. So I decided to make him the subject of my next film. But it soon became clear Elon would not participate.

0: democracynow.org, The War and Peace Report. I'm Amy Goodman. A leader of Yemen's Houthi movement has warned the U.S. will face a swift and painful response if it joins Saudi Arabia's attacks on Houthi-controlled territory. The warning came after President Trump said he's considering joining the Saudi-led counteroffensive aimed at ousting Houthi fighters from Yemen's Red Sea coast and the strategic Bab el-Mandab Strait. Yemen's Saudi-backed, internationally recognized government says Houthi strikes over the past 24 hours killed at least five civilians and left over a dozen wounded. That includes an attack on a hospital in Yemen's third largest city of Taiz, which is encircled by Houthi fighters. Residents there are reportedly rationing food and essential goods amidst growing warnings of a humanitarian disaster. Elsewhere, the Saudi-led coalition in Yemen said it had intercepted missiles fired by Houthis towards southwestern Saudi Arabia and the capital Riyadh, where Houthi attacks on King Khalid International Airport in recent days killed 18 people and injured over 300. The continuing attacks came as the U.S. Embassy in Riyadh said U.S. citizens had been arrested for taking photos of recent events in Saudi Arabia, though it did not specify how many people were detained. Meanwhile, the UN reports at least 139 people are dead and 84 others remain missing after an overcrowded boat capsized while sailing from Djibouti to Yemen. The International Organization for Migration said in a statement, quote, despite the violence in Yemen, migrants are still making the perilous journeys hoping to make it to the Gulf countries. This is UN spokesperson Stefan Dujarric.
1: This tragedy is yet another stark reminder of the dangers people face in search of safety, in search of work, and just in search of a better life for themselves and their families. Since the fighting escalated on Yemen's west coast, more than 217,000 people have been displaced from their homes.
0: We'll have more on the violence in Yemen after headlines. In the Persian Gulf, the UK's Maritime Trade Operations Center reports an oil tanker was struck by a projectile while exiting the Strait of Hormuz Monday. All crew members are reportedly safe and accounted for. Iran's Islamic Revolutionary Guard Corps took credit for the attack, saying it was the third ship it had struck in 2 days. Since the start of October, there have been at least 18 attacks on ships in or around the Strait of Hormuz. In Ukraine, a Russian strike on a residential high-rise in a Kyiv suburb killed at least two people Monday evening, while Russian attacks on other parts of Ukraine killed another six people. The deadly strikes came as Ukrainian officials said Russia continues to bomb energy sites, despite President Trump's insistence Saturday that Moscow and Kyiv had agreed to cease such energy attacks. Both sides denied Trump's claim, though Ukrainian President Volodymyr Zelensky said he was willing to halt attacks on energy infrastructure if Russia reciprocated. Meanwhile, 11 sailors went missing in the Black Sea today after an apparent drone attack on two cargo ships off the coast of Bulgaria, one of which sank. It was the second deadly attack of its kind in the past week and prompted Bulgaria to summon Russia's ambassador. This is the Bulgarian Prime Minister, Roman Radev.
2: We do not possess solid, clear evidence to level an accusation against any specific party. However, logic suggests that the outcome works to the advantage of the Russian Federation. For this reason, I am summoning the Russian ambassador for a meeting today.
0: A bipartisan group of senators is calling on President Trump to reverse plans to purchase diesel fuel from Russia as part of an effort to lower fuel prices ahead of the midterm elections. In a statement, the senators wrote that Trump is violating a 2022 law that explicitly bans Russian energy imports, adding, quote, the United States should not provide Putin with a financial lifeline while Russia continues to kill Ukrainian civilians. The administration must immediately reverse course, unquote. Four Republican senators signed the statement. Susan Collins of Maine, Alaska's Lisa Murkowski, Tom Tillis of North Carolina, and John Curtis of Utah. On Monday, President Trump defended the Treasury Department's waiver allowing Russian fuel imports through next April, writing on Truth Social, quote, I made the right choice for the American people. Always America first, Trump wrote. Federal agents from the Department of Homeland Security raided the Washington, D.C. home of Democratic Congressmember Ilhan Omar of Minnesota Monday. The raid came less than a month before the midterm elections. The Justice Department has traditionally tried not to take public investigative actions involving a candidate in the 60 days before a primary or general election. In a statement, Congressmember Omar said, quote, "For 10 years, Trump's targeted me with baseless lies and smear campaigns. This is just the latest escalation in his campaign of political intimidation. I will not be silenced," she said. Ilhan Omar was born in Somalia, came to the U.S. as a child. She became one of the first two Muslim women elected to Congress in 2018. Trump has repeatedly attacked her and Somali Americans as garbage. Over the weekend, President Trump signaled he'd push for the federal raid of Omar's home. He said, quote, "She comes from Somalia. J.D. Vance and our people are looking at it very strongly," he said. Trump also posted on Truth Social, quote, "The Somali Somalians should not be allowed to get away with what they are doing. They view you as weak and stupid people. Fight back, Minnesota, fight back. If you need the federal government, we'll come to your rescue," he wrote. Trump's apparent call to violence drew condemnation from religious and interfaith leaders. This is Abdullahi Farah, an imam at a Bloomington, Minnesota mosque, which was bombed by a far-right militia in 2017.
3: "Instead of bringing Minnesotans together to find solutions, President Trump chose to make sweeping accusations against my Somali American community and telling people to fight back. Fight back against whom? What exactly is the president asking people to do? These words are reckless, they are dangerous, and they have consequences."
0: The richest man in the world, far-right trillionaire Elon Musk, has quietly funneled $276 million into Republican groups and his super PAC since the start of July to boost the GOP in the midterms. That's according to reporting by the New York Times. He gave $158 million this summer to the Senate Leadership Fund to help Republicans hold on to the Senate. It's one of the largest political donations in American history. It's more than the Democrats raised from all of its donors that quarter for its efforts in the Senate. In total, Musk has given Republicans $366 million in campaign contributions during the 2025-26 election cycle. Meanwhile, corporations that have benefited from the Trump administration's cancellation of federal enforcement actions have given more than $210 million in contributions to MAGA Inc. and other Trump-aligned super PACs, according to Public Citizen. The group tallied the Trump administration's cancellation of 212 federal enforcement actions involving 205 corporations. We'll be speaking with the Oscar-winning filmmaker Alex Gibney about his new almost four-hour film called Musk later in the broadcast. Republican Senator Darlene Graham of South Carolina, the sister of the late Republican Senator Lindsey Graham, sparred with her Democratic opponent Annie Andrews for their first and only debate on Sunday, likely. The GOP's Senate Leadership Fund is directing $5 million into the contest, signaling surprising Democratic strength in the race. The polls have tightened in recent weeks. This is Graham defending Israel at the debate.
4: "I fully believe that we need to stand with Israel. The same people that want to hurt and attack Israel want to come after us. The terrorists that were close to getting a nuclear weapon will come here. So we need to stand with our strongest ally in the Middle East, where there's a lot of unrest."
0: Meanwhile, Dr. Andrews blasted Graham for her support for the U.S.-Israeli war on Iran.
5: "My opponent is the only one on this stage who had the opportunity to vote to end the war. But three times in a row, she voted to continue it. And several days after one of those votes, she had the audacity to walk out onto this stage and admit that national security isn't really her thing. South Carolina, if your surgeon said that appendectomies aren't really his thing, would you still hand him a scalpel? No. So why would we hand Darlene Graham a full term in the U.S. Senate? She is unserious and unqualified."
0: In the occupied West Bank, Israeli forces today raided the offices of several Palestinian NGOs in the courtyard of the Palestine Medical Complex. The NGOs raided include the Union of Palestinian Women's Committees, the Admir Prisoner Support and Human Rights Association in Ramallah. Israeli snipers were also reportedly dispatched around the entrances to the Palestine Medical Complex in Ramallah. Meanwhile, in Gaza, at least four Palestinians, including a four-year-old child, were killed in Israeli attacks Monday. Since last October's so-called ceasefire, Israel's killed over 1,400 Palestinians in Gaza. Israeli Prime Minister Benjamin Netanyahu has directed Israel's Attorney General and Domestic Intelligence Chief to identify the soldiers and officers who appeared in the award-winning investigative documentary Naza and to bring charges against them for allegedly damaging Israel's security interests. The Israeli government has also attacked Naza filmmakers Yuval Abraham and Rachel Soar, threatening to strip them of their citizenship. In a statement, The Guardian, which produced the documentary, said, quote, "These moves are all attempts to distract from the urgent questions the film asks about the mass killings of Palestinian civilians in Gaza. Journalists should be free to pursue public interest investigations without threats or harassment," The Guardian said. Meanwhile, Haaretz is reporting after the October 7th attacks, the Israeli military drastically loosened its rule for confirming and targeting Hamas members, allowing strikes to kill hundreds of Palestinian civilians to target even low-ranking members of Hamas. For example, on October 31st, 2023, IDF warplanes dropped 2,000-pound bombs supplied by the United States on the densely populated Jabalia refugee camp in northern Gaza in order to kill one Hamas commander. A veteran of the IDF told Haaretz, quote, "I remember being stunned that we were bringing down several densely populated buildings, killing and injuring hundreds of people to kill a battalion commander who just a few weeks earlier hadn't even been someone we were supposed to gather intelligence on," unquote. And the Israeli academic and independent analyst Ori Goldberg has died at the age of 50 after a long struggle with colon cancer, a frequent contributor to Al Jazeera English. He also spoke on Democracy Now!, writing and commenting on Israeli politics, Israel's regional security plans, and most recently, Israel's reaction to the documentary film Naza. He was one of the few critical voices from Israel willing to speak to international media. Here he is on Democracy Now! Just before of the so-called U.S. ceasefire in Gaza.
6: There are Israelis who, especially religious ones, who celebrate overtly the killing of Palestinians. And they, of course, are disappointed. They wanted a total victory. They wanted Hamas destroyed. But the great majority of Israelis enable the genocide and support the genocide by not talking about the genocide.
0: To see his interviews on Democracy Now!, go to democracynow.org. And those are some of the headlines. This is Democracy Now!, democracynow.org, the War and Peace Report. Coming up, we'll speak with Alex Gibney, the Oscar-winning director of the film called Musk. But first, Houthi fighters are continuing to attack the Saudi capital of Riyadh. Back in a minute.

0: Sorrow by Mohawk artist Daniel French, part of the new Contra Ice compilation album for immigrant rights across the country. The song is a cover of Violeta Parra's original indigenous rights anthem of the same name. This is Democracy Now!, democracynow.org. I'm Amy Goodman in New York with Democracy Now!'s Juan Gonzalez in Chicago. Hi, Juan.
1: Hi, Amy, and welcome to all of our listeners and viewers across the country and around the world.
0: Houthi fighters from Yemen have targeted the Saudi capital of Riyadh for the third time in recent days. On Saturday, a Houthi missile strike on a Riyadh airport killed 13 people and injured over 300 in the deadliest single attack on Saudi soil in over a decade. The Houthis have hit the airport at least four times. All flights out of the airport are currently suspended. Saudi Crown Prince Mohammed bin Salman has not been seen publicly in a week, is reportedly shuttling between palaces with heavy security and bunkers. Riyadh is 500 or so miles from Houthi-controlled areas in Yemen. This is Houthi military spokesperson Yahya Saria speaking Monday.
2: With the help of Almighty God, the armed forces carried out four qualitative operations over the past 24 hours, using a number of ballistic and winged missiles, as well as drones. The first operation targeted King Khalid Airport in Riyadh in three phases, starting the evening before yesterday, resulting in the disruption of air navigation at the airport and its complete closure.
0: In Yemen, a leader of the Houthis, also known as the Ansar Allah movement, warned the U.S. it would face a swift and painful response if it joined Saudi Arabia's attacks on Houthi-controlled territory. The warning came after President Trump said he's going to look at joining the Saudi-led counteroffensive aimed at ousting Houthi fighters from Yemen's Red Sea coastline and the strategic Bab al-Mandeb Strait. In September, Reuters reported Houthi leaders met secretly with U.S. officials in Oman and assured them U.S. ships in the Red Sea would not be targeted, even as a blockade was underway on Saudi-linked ships. Yemen's Saudi-backed, internationally recognized government says Houthi strikes over the past 24 hours within Yemen killed at least five civilians and left over a dozen wounded. That includes an attack on a hospital in Yemen's third largest city of Taiz, which is encircled by Houthi fighters. Residents there are reportedly rationing food and essential goods amidst growing warnings of a growing humanitarian disaster. Meanwhile, the Yemen Data Project reported more than 250 Saudi air raids on Yemen last month, the highest number since 2022, killing at least 66 civilians and injuring 90. For more, we're joined by Helen Lackner, author of several books on Yemen, including Yemen in Crisis, The Road to War, and Yemen, Poverty and Conflict. She's been involved with Yemen for over 50 years and lived there for a total of more than 15 years between the 70s and the 2010s. Her next book on Yemen will be out next year. She's joining us from Oxford, England. Welcome to Democracy Now!, Helen Lackner. Thanks so much for being with us. Do you see what's going on here? Saudi Arabia has been at war with Yemen for over a decade as kind of Saudi Arabia's, you know, U.S. war in Vietnam. And talk about who the parties are in Yemen. Who is the internationally recognized government in Yemen that's supported by Saudi Arabia? And who are the Houthis?
3: Well, thank you for inviting me. Do you want me to start with the Houthis or with the government?
0: Your choice.
3: Right. Well, the internationally recognized government is the descendant of what was the government of Yemen until 2014, when the Houthis took over the capital, Sana'a. And since then, the government has been based mainly in principle in Aden, which is the major city on the southern coast, and also some of its main leaders and usually the presidents have been based in Saudi Arabia, in Riyadh, and various other people have been all over the place. The basic issues to do with the internationally recognized government is its failure to operate as a functioning operational government, and in particular of having a united and effective military. its military are composed of different groups which are largely rival to each other and have different commands, and they have been unable to operate as a single unit. And that is really one of the main reasons why the Houthi offensive last month that took over Mocha and the Bab al-Mandab succeeded so quickly, basically because the people opposing them were far too disorganized. And it's also true that the Houthis are and were still the stronger military element throughout Yemen. So very briefly, to get into who the Houthis are, they are a group that was initially created in the 1990s to oppose the rise of Salafi Muslims in the far north of Yemen. Their heartland is the absolute far north of Yemen, a city called Sa'ada. And they were created, and they are a group of Zaydis. Zaydis are a branch of Shia Muslim, but they're not particularly different from Sunni Muslims in terms of theology. But the Houthis are very much a fundamentalist group, a very extremist group when it comes to their way of ruling and their ambitions. And many people tend to compare them with the Afghani Taliban. And I think that comparison does have some validity. And for people who don't know Yemen well, it will give them an idea of what kind of group they are. They are extremely repressive. They are also very ideologically motivated. They've now for 15 years or longer been educating and enforcing their ideology onto children throughout their school and education system, as well as adults. But certainly we now have a generation of young adults who have known nothing else but Houthi ideology, and at least many of them must be expected to believe them. And I think it's worth pointing out that Houthis now control approximately two-thirds of Yemen's population, if not more. So at least 20 million people are living under their authority. So although they only control about a third of the country's territory geographically, in terms of the population, they control basically two-thirds approximately. So
1: And Helen Lochner, your history in terms of Yemen goes back of five decades. Most people are not aware that in the period after Yemen emerged from English protectorate or colonial status, there was actually a socialist government for a period of time in Yemen. Could you talk about that and how it evolved then into a dictatorship and eventually to where we are today?
3: Yeah, well, I'm glad you're interested in the People's Democratic Republic of Yemen, because that's when I first went to live in Yemen, was in order to help build socialism, which certainly sounds a bit, if not comical, certainly sad when we look at the world as it is today. So indeed, you had a socialist regime. I mean, you had two states in Yemen. You had the state that emerged from the British colony, which was the People's Democratic Republic of Yemen, and you had the Yemen Arab Republic with a capital in Sana'a that was based on, that had previously been the Imamate, and which was a republic largely in name, but basically was a military dictatorship for the vast majority of its period from 1962 until you had Yemeni unification in 1990, when both states united into the Republic of Yemen. And after that time, I think one has to say that the socialist element that had been active in the PDRY really vanished. The party, the socialist party, the Yemeni Socialist Party, really got very much weakened, but partly by a civil war that happened in Yemen in 1994, but also very much because it was unable to maintain the support it had had because of the differences between the people who wanted to return to the pre-1990 borders and who basically wanted to separate Yemen back into two states, and those who believed in Yemen as a single state. So I think, you know, in terms of the history of socialism, although I think even today you have people who think or wonder or are interested in what life was like in the days of the socialist period, it's really very much more of you know, an imagination or hoping or thinking. And basically what people are interested in, what people are missing very much, are the basic social welfare and the basic social democratic aspects of that regime, which was the fact that it provided, you know, good health systems, good education systems, basic infrastructure, and basic salaries that people could live on. Not in luxury, but they could live on them. And these things basically vanished largely very rapidly after 1994 and under the Saleh regime, which was, you know, Saleh had been president of the Yemen Arab Republic from 1978 onwards, and he became and stayed president of the Republic of Yemen until he was ousted after the 2011 uprisings, and that also gradually led to basically the civil war that started in 2014. I mean, I don't know if you want me to spend time discussing the 2011 to 2014 period, or if you want to focus more on the current situation.
1: Well, yeah, I'd like to ask specifically in terms of the ability of the Houthis to resist this, the military onslaught of Saudi Arabia. Most people are not aware that Yemen actually has a larger population than Saudi Arabia. What's been the impact of their ability to strike at the Saudis, and especially in terms of the power of Mohammed bin Salman?
3: Yeah, I think it's important to remember that, you know, yes, the Houthis are attacking Saudi Arabia with airstrikes, but there is now actively a real ground war going on within Yemen. And that is a far more relevant and important issue for the Yemenis on a day-to-day basis, because they are now back into a full-scale civil war. And the Saudi intervention is, yes, it is airstrikes, and the Saudis are supporting the government to some extent with material, and also, I suppose, you know, all kinds of other elements of technology, etc. But the fundamental war that's going on now is not a war in Yemen, is not a war with Saudi. It's a war between Yemenis, between the Houthis and the government, and basically what I would call the non-Houthis or the anti-Houthis. So the Saudi element is really, for Yemenis, it's part of the war, but it's not the war. And, you know, the airstrikes at the moment by most Yemenis are considered airstrikes that are supporting them against the Houthis. So the fact that that the world attention is focusing on a few airstrikes on Saudi Arabia is not something that is the top priority for Yemen and Yemenis. The top priority for Yemenis is dealing with the Houthi, anti-Houthi war, and the fact that after the defeats they suffered in early September, the anti-Houthis have pulled themselves together to some extent, and now there is a lot of confrontations going on a daily basis around Taiz, around the Bab al-Mandab, around various other fronts, even in the far north, and around Maghreb and Jouf. And this is an ongoing war, i.e. the war that went on from 2015 to 22 and was interrupted for the last 4 years has now basically resumed.
0: And where, Helen Lochner, do you see this going? We have these reports that last month Houthis secretly negotiated with Washington in Oman, saying they wouldn't target U.S. or Israeli ships in the Red Sea, only Saudi ships. And where you see this heading in the future, with President Trump saying he's looking at whether to get involved with this.
3: Well, thank you for bringing this up, because, you know, the basic Houthi slogan, which is shouted and it's known as the scream, you know, starts with death to America, death to Israel, curse upon the Jews. So the number one item is death to America. And the fact that the Houthis have made this deal with Washington, you know, demonstrates that the ideology may be an important element for mobilizing people within Yemen, but it certainly doesn't seem to prevent them from being totally opportunistic when it comes to dealing with the U.S. Yes. The reason they've said this, I'm sure, is because there was a 52-day series of airstrikes last year in 2025 from March till May from the US against Houthi areas. And although this ended with this apparent agreement between them to cease fire, it certainly did cause quite a lot of damage to the Houthis. But I think the problem about, you're asking what happens next. I think the war within Yemen, between Yemenis, is going to go on. I'm very sad to say this, and I hope I'm wrong, but my belief and that of most other people I've heard and spoken to is that this restarting of the war, renewal of the war, is going to last until one side or the other gets close to winning. And the Saudis are currently supporting the government, and they are really in a very bad dilemma, because they know from previous experience, they did aerial bombing for 7 years and it got nowhere. Trump did aerial bombing for 52 days and it didn't really go anywhere either. So it's quite clear that and it's been demonstrated elsewhere in the world that airstrikes on their own do not win a war.
0: Helen Lacker.
3: So the situation, the future for the Saudis at this point is they have to either decide to make a deal with the Houthis, which I think is increasingly difficult, even though they almost had such a deal in 2023. But I think the situation between then and now has changed, and particularly with the recent attacks, it would be extremely difficult for them to make a deal with the Houthis or to continue with the war. I mean, I haven't seen anyone who has found a solution for this current situation other than a continuation of, very considerable disasters at the humanitarian level. I'm really glad you mentioned earlier the displaced, and you also remember that the humanitarian situation for Yemenis in general is absolutely disastrous. And people have now suffered 12 years of war and things are getting worse by the day. So, the future is unfortunately, as far as I can tell, and I hope I'm wrong, is very bleak.
0: Helen Lacker, I want to thank you so much for being with us, author of several books on Yemen, including Yemen in Crisis, The Road to War, and Yemen, Poverty and Conflict. Coming up, the world's richest man, Elon Musk, spends an astonishing $366 million to help Republicans in the midterms. We'll speak to the Oscar-winning filmmaker Alex Gibney about his new film, Musk. Stay with us.

0: Arauco has a sorrow by Mohawk artist Daniel French. This is Democracy Now!, democracynow.org, The War and Peace Report. I'm Amy Goodman with Juan Gonzalez. The world's richest man is pouring hundreds of millions of dollars into the November midterm elections in an effort to help Republicans hold on to their Senate majority. Elon Musk, the world's first trillionaire, has reportedly funneled more than $366 million into Republican groups and his own super PAC, according to the New York Times. That makes him by far the largest known donor to this year's midterms. Musk and President Trump have appeared together at three events over the past 2 weeks, praising one another after a very public falling out last year. And Musk is doing all this while overseeing a sprawling business empire that's benefited enormously from federal contracts. We spend the rest of the hour on a new documentary about Musk and the unprecedented power he's amassed in business, technology, politics, and beyond. The epic, nearly four-hour-long film by Academy Award-winning director Alex Gibney is called simply Musk. Gibney says he set out to answer two fundamental questions. How could Musk amass so much power? And why had we given it to him? This is the film's trailer.
1: What are the odds that we are in base reality? Like, we are in a simulation.
2: Give it up for the greatest capitalist in history!
3: Oh! Elon Musk is one of the most controversial figures in the world. So I decided to make him the subject of my next film. But it soon became clear Elon would not participate.
4: Between what SpaceX has accomplished and what Elon has been saying they will be doing, there is a big leap.
5: Gotta build a city on Mars.
6: When Musk says that the future of humanity is to colonize Mars, he is selling us dreams. That's not happening.
7: Sell you a dream.
8: We started Tesla. He agreed to be the lead investor. What I learned in that process is there's no legal definition of founder. You could call yourself a founder.
9: Really?
8: Sure.
10: The CEO Performance Award to our founder, Elon Musk.
6: This is a car that lies to you about what it's doing.
11: As a result, a young woman lost her life and a young man was forever injured.
12: Twitter is the place where Elon can tell his side of history.
13: Somebody on Elon's side referred to us as the breeders.
14: There's 14 that are publicly known, but people around Elon believe that there's many more.
15: This is an order creating a department known as DOGE.
16: The conflicts of interest are shocking.
17: The SEC, USAID, the FAA, a lot of these agencies are the ones looking at him.
18: He had told me, I can't be president, but I can help Trump beat Biden. I say, I think we're going to win. And he said, I have 10,000 lasers in space. I knew that hours ago. What are his actual motivations? Do we even know this man at all?
6: We have one person who's this chaotic and has this much power. It's completely insane.
0: The documentary traces Musk's early business ventures, the rise of SpaceX and Tesla, the role of government support for his businesses. It also examines Musk's acquisition of Twitter, which he renamed X, his political alliance with Trump, and his role in the Department of Government Efficiency, or DOGE, which eviscerated life-saving federal government programs like USAID. Gibney also examines Musk's ambitions and artificial intelligence, including his company XAI, and the reported integration of its Grok chatbot and other AI models into U.S. military networks. For more, we're joined by Alex Gibney, Academy Award-winning director. His new documentary called simply Musk. Alex's previous films include Enron, The Smartest Guys in the Room, Going Clear, Scientology, and The Prison of Belief, and the Oscar-winning Taxi to the Dark Side. Alex Gibney, welcome back to Democracy Now! Thank you for joining us from Maine. Why don't we start off by talking about the resistance to even getting this film out as it's being released in theaters around the country this week? The Musk empire threatened to sue you. You had platforms saying they wouldn't run the ads. Explain what is at stake right now.
5: Well, even before the movie was premiered at the Venice Film Festival, Elon Musk's lawyer, Alex Spiro, threatened to sue us over something that they claimed was in the documentary, but it wasn't. In terms of the ads, it was really interesting. We produced the trailer you just showed, and then we wanted to run ads for that trailer on YouTube, Facebook, Instagram, TikTok, and X, of course, X. All of those platforms denied our ads. We appealed. They denied again. We appealed again. They denied again. They said that they were political advertisements, and on that basis, we were refused the ability to place them there. Then there was an article was written exposing this, and mysteriously, YouTube and Meta said, oh, gosh, sorry, just a mistake. TikTok still won't run the ads, and X claims they are, but so far as I know, they're not. What it does testify to is this enormous sort of shrinking of political discourse because these massive platforms, which are controlled by tech oligarchs, are limiting speech.
9: And Alex, what is it that got you to decide to do a film on Musk in the first place?
5: It's a good question. Some people came to me and asked me to do it. This goes back to 2022, long before he had hitched his wagon to Trump. And I wasn't sure I wanted to do it initially, but I was convinced by a friend that it was about 21st century power, and so it was. I just didn't realize how much his economic power was going to fuse with political power at the time I started.
9: What I found especially fascinating in the film is I, like most Americans, assumed that what most people knew originally about Musk was a Tesla. And you tell a different founding story about Tesla than most people are commonly aware of. Could you talk about that and his battle with, Martin Eberhard?
5: Sure. I mean, it's interesting. Most people think that Elon Musk is the founder of Tesla and also the prime inventor of the technology at Tesla. And that just isn't true. He was an investor, not an inventor. The real inventor was a man named Martin Eberhard. He and his partner, Mark Tarpening, founded Tesla. They were the ones who came

0: Musk would only agree to settle the lawsuit if Eberhard agreed to say that Musk was what he wasn't, which was the founder of Tesla.
1: I mean, this is unbelievable.
0: Which I find very interesting. I mean, to go to that...
1: I wanted to interrupt for 1 second because I wanted to go to a clip from your documentary that goes to this. The documentary Musk describing the origins of Tesla.
0: When Musk fired Eberhard, Musk refused to pay him what he claimed he was owed. A lawsuit followed, and it was settled only when Musk was able to claim that he was what he wasn't, a founder of Tesla.
2: What I learned in that process is there's no legal definition of founder. You could call yourself a founder. There's nothing illegal about that.
3: Really?
2: Sure. Why not? Right. You should be. You'd be a good founder. I have with me the incorporation papers for Tesla Motors, and you'll see his name is nowhere on them.
1: So, Alex Gibney, take it from there. It's really astounding.
0: It is astounding. And what's astounding is that Musk would go to such lengths to sort of embrace this lie. And I think there were a number of reasons for that. One is he wants people to know, or he really feels it's important for people to think that he's this polymath, this sort of Leonardo da Vinci-like figure, when in fact what he is a kind of a ruthless businessman, with some talents, we should all admit, but not an inventor. And the other thing that's interesting too is that when it comes to Silicon Valley, being a founder, is what entitles you to, all sorts of money and the ability downstream, even when your company's economic fundamentals don't justify a big valuation, to pitch people on the idea that, don't worry, we may not be making money now, but in the future, you're investing in this man, Elon Musk, who is a genius. He's an inventor. He's all these things, which, of course, he isn't.
1: I wanted to go to the amount of government money, that's taxpayer money, that has gone into all of these businesses, ultimately all of these companies, recognizing that they get involved with the military. He's running, what, the future of war for Hegseth at the Pentagon now, that's where the biggest bucks are. But go back to the beginning, to how he positioned Tesla and then going into SpaceX and recognizing what would get him the money and what wouldn't.
0: Well, it's interesting because particularly with SpaceX, I mean, Musk has always positioned himself as this kind of freewheeling entrepreneur who did what he did just by the dint of hard work and independence. But, I mean, SpaceX, for almost all of its existence, has been more or less a socialist enterprise. It had one customer, and that's the government of the United States. Tesla benefited early on, particularly under the Obama administration, from a number of loans and subsidies for EVs, and also the state of California helped to subsidize Tesla early on. So Tesla itself as a company would be unimaginable without those subsidies, and never would have made it. The other thing that he's done, particularly at Tesla, is when he ran out of government subsidies and his ability to get money from venture capitalists, there was only one place left to go, and that was the stock market. So he started making increasingly bold, outlandish, and really fictional claims about his company in order to get a high valuation, which is what allowed Tesla to, you know, prosper.
4: And could you talk as well, in the film you go into the various situations where Musk really practically pulled a scam on government, the swapping of batteries in Tesla that enabled him to be able to get a hold of all of these EV credits from California. Could you talk about that as well?
0: Sure. I mean, you know, very early on, in order to get this money from the government, he had to engage in a series of elaborate cons. And maybe the first one is the most outlandish and the most interesting. He had this big demonstration where he claimed to solve the essential problem of the EV. And what is that essential problem? It's range. Everybody worries about range, you know, because unlike a gas car, you can't pull into a gas station and juice up your battery. Well, Musk held this big demonstration, which

0: said, oh, yes, you can. We have a thing called a battery swap. And he holds this big demonstration where something strange underneath the chassis of the car happens, and he claims to be swapping out a battery. And that for that, because he did it once, he was able to get an extraordinary subsidy from the government of California. But the thing is, you know, he claimed that he was going to try to do that on a grand scale so that people really could do this. He had one battery swap station. There was a journalist there who observed that it never happened. Nobody ever went in. Well, people tried to go in, but there were no battery swaps, because you have to understand, the battery in a Tesla is 1,000 pounds, okay? And it's usually covered with sealant and stuff like that. But Musk, you know, sort of gulled the government of California into thinking it could be swapped out like double A batteries. So it was really an outrageous con.
1: What about the self-driving cars? What you describe here in this documentary, the information that Tesla would not reveal, the number of people who died, explain what took place in the settling of these lawsuits so that information would not come out.
0: I think the thing that we have to understand about Tesla's attempt to develop self-driving cars was that it was always a stock market play, because otherwise you were just an ordinary car company. But for years, he was touting his technology, and his technology was basically a camera technology. The cameras in the cars, take stock of what's going on around them. It feeds data to the system. AI then, you know, teaches the car how to drive on roads. That's the theory of it, okay? But he also never put in the redundant systems that Waymo has, radar and LiDAR and so forth and so on. So the problem came between the distance of Musk's hype and pitch and what the cars could actually do. There's a famous ad that they ran in 2016 called the Paint It Black ad from the Rolling Stones song that, you know, accompanies it, where you see a car driving itself and says, and it's touted as a technology that in fact exists, but really at the time that technology couldn't tell the difference between a red light and a green light, which is a pretty fundamental issue that you need to sort out for safety in a car. And as a result, as you say, over 60 people lost their lives as a result of autopilot failures. And in the case of many lawsuits, they were able to be settled so that the information about all of this wouldn't come out. There was one very powerful lawsuit brought by a woman who died, who was a pedestrian, who was literally killed by a runaway autopilot Tesla. One of the things that was discovered was that Tesla was effectively hiding evidence from them, which they were able to obtain with the help of a Russian hacker, which showed that Tesla knew very well how and why the car malfunctioned, but they weren't sharing it with investigators. As a result, there was a rather large judgment against Tesla, the first one. And I think, you know, going back to the campaign contributions, if I may, I think that this issue of fraud at or alleged fraud at Tesla is one of the investigations that he was facing when he hitched his wagon to Trump. And I strongly believe that one of the reasons he's flooding the political campaigns with so much money now is he wants to avoid investigations in the future.
1: This is a critical point, but I want to go back to your documentary, Musk, featuring rare interviews with people previously in Musk's inner circle, including Ashley St. Clair, the former conservative influencer, mother of one of Musk's kids. She says she was offered a non-disclosure agreement in exchange for financial support, but she chose not to sign it, saying she felt a moral obligation to speak publicly about her experience. Musk has disputed her account of a $40 million offer with $100,000 a month. This is a clip from Musk featuring Ashley St. Clair.
2: If you were to ask someone on the right what they think of Elon, he's a free speech god. And someone on the left, he's just someone who sends hateful tweets and he's lost his mind. Both are very comforting, but both are completely insufficient. to the immense amount of power and influence he has.
1: And this is Ashley St. Clair from the trailer for Musk.
2: He had told me, I can't be president, but I can help Trump beat Biden. I say, I think we're going to win. And he said, I have 10,000 lasers in space. I knew that hours ago. What are his actual motivations? Do we even know this man at all?
1: So let's go to who spoke to you, Alex, and who wouldn't speak to you. I mean, Ashley St. Clair would not sign a non-disclosure agreement. And the fear of retribution that others had. And then go to your point that you're making about, I mean, it goes to DOGE as well. Taking out the very agencies and inspectors that would be investigating him if Democrats win.
0: That's right. So I think that, I mean, look, I talked to hundreds of people, or myself and my team talked to hundreds of people, many people off the record, some on background, but it was tremendously hard to get people to come on camera to speak. Over time, we were able to get some key people, Reid Hoffman, you know, who was part of the PayPal mafia, knew Musk early on, Justine Musk, his first wife, Ashley St. Clair, you showed, as well as a number of people involved in the origin of his companies. It took some doing, but I think there was a tremendous amount of fear that Musk would either sue them out of existence or would launch sort of vitriolic attacks on them on X, which has a kind of ramification. Because once you start the rage loop on something like X, all sorts of crazy people come out of the woodwork, and the next thing you know, you're being doxxed or you're being chased. It can be a very scary thing. But some very courageous people were, you know, did come forward, and it was tremendously helpful in order to give dimension to this character. But I do want to, you know, a lot of people have gone to sort of the ideological underpinnings of Musk, and I think to some extent, those are overdone. I think he's always behaved in a very pragmatic way. I mean, when he needed money from Barack Obama, he was, you know, liberal. But then when he, you know, in 2024, when he suddenly hitched his wagon to Trump, it seemed like this is the guy I believe in. It's his ideas that are so important. Well, he was also facing a tremendous number of civil investigations into his companies for abrogating workers' rights, for pollution, for all sorts of other things, and a criminal investigation into possible fraud at Tesla. Now, once Trump is elected, Musk is put in charge of the Department of Government Efficiency, which really had nothing to do with waste, fraud, and abuse. Its two goals, as far as I'm concerned, were one, to destroy the regulatory state. And he starts first with the agencies that are regulating him. And then the next thing I think that, you know, was a kind of key goal for DOGE, for Musk, was the access of federal data. Not only classified information, but also access on all of us from our Social Security data, our Medicare data, so forth and so on. You know, the Doge boys, which we all remembers these callow kids from some of Musk's companies going into federal agencies and literally knowing nothing about them and cutting jobs here, cutting jobs there, a little bit like, you know, firing the pilot while he's flying the plane without any regard to, you know, how damaging or dangerous that might be. So you could say that they were reckless and what were they doing and it was crazy. But actually, there was an ulterior motive here. All these kids were very savvy about how to access IT and data at these federal agencies. They had what's called super admin status, which meant that they could see data across the silos that are normally put in place either to protect our privacy or to protect classified information. And I'm told by heads of IT at those agencies that moving that data to SpaceX, for example, would have been as easy as a drag and drop, you know, taking a computer file and putting it into a folder. So that's a really terrifying idea. Now, we don't I can't prove that that's what he did, but I strongly suspect it is.
1: Alex Gibney, we want to congratulate you on your film. Academy Award-winning director's new documentary is Musk. We hope to do part two and post it online. Happy birthday to Miguel Noguera, and an early happy birthday to Juan Gonzalez. By the way, steal the story, please. The documentary about Democracy Now will be viewable online for the first time in an exclusive special event starting tonight at 8 p.m. Eastern. If you live in the U.S. and Canada, you can watch the film in your own home and be part of the post-screening question and answer with me and the filmmakers, Tia Lesson and Carl Diehl, moderated by the Pulitzer Prize-winning journalist Maria Hinojosa. 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I'm Amy Goodman with Juan Gonzalez for Democracy.
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5: Why Brooklyn?
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5: How are things going right now with everything that's going on? 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
4: Thank you for that. 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We're in survival mode. Mm-hmm. But people are still coming. A lot of regulars still show up, you know.
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4: All the time.
5: All the time?
4: Takeout is our main bread, I suppose, yeah.
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Unfortunately, the show has to come to an end. I hope everyone enjoyed. I hope you all enjoy your Halloween this Friday, Halloween weekend. I'll be here next week, 2 to 3 p.m. on Wednesday, with a guest DJ, Johnny. We'll be doing a show of all punk, hard rock, records of that sort. Enjoy and have a great weekend.

0: I had the opportunity to go to the Art Mageddon Festival in Ditmas Park recently. And there I met a local mom and volunteer named Genevieve and her two children, Remsen and Pipsy. Genevieve got to witness Pipsy express herself creatively using spray paint for the first time and mused about how uniquely Brooklyn that moment was.
1: And like, I just turned 47 and I'm like, I could be in yoga pants in the suburbs. But instead, here I'm raising my two beautiful kids with adults who are amazing in a space that I trust. And like, I come back after leaving them alone and they've like broken out the spray paint. And it's baby's first day of spray painting.
0: I'm Calvin Williams. This is what Brooklyn sounds like.
1: What does Brooklyn sound like?
2: Cars and motorcycles honking every time.
3: Perfect.

0: Oh, is it Dia or Daya?
1: It's Dia.
0: Dia. Okay. I knew a Daya from Brooklyn, believe it or not.
1: Oh, I'm popular. It's short for Diamante, so
0: Oh,
1: it's Dia.
0: Diamante?
1: Yes, that's what it's short for.
0: Oh,
1: So
0: beautiful.
1: thank you. Okay. Let me get started. Let me make sure. Okay. So first things off, can both of y'all introduce yourselves?
0: My name is Zoya Garcia. I am the volunteer director for Books and Bodegas. And
1: Yay.
0: I'm Suzanne Likeness, founder. Zoe is my co-founder. She did not mention that.
1: Oh,
0: She's humble.
1: All right. So first things first off, what kind of gave you guys the idea to start Books and Bodegas? Because first off, actually, let me run it back. Can you guys explain what Books and Bodegas is? Because I know what it is, but to, like someone who's never heard of it, who's never heard of the concept, can you give them a quick little rundown?
0: Zoya.
1: Sure.
0: Books and Bodegas pretty much came from two ELA teachers in the Bronx. We just kind of interned both of them at the same time. We talked together. We talked a lot about the fact that kids don't really read. Like it's so out of the way if you don't already have a routine or the funds to get books or going to the library, things like that. And we wanted to think of how can we improve the literacy rate, not just for our school, which is how we originally intended it, but how can we get more people reading? And yes, children do need to read more, but everyone of all ages needs to read more. And then Suzanne had come to me with the idea of oh, what if we have a deli right outside our school that we work at. What if I put books inside the bodega because that's where everybody goes. The students before they go to school, they go to the bodega, they get their food. The books are right in front of them.
1: Right.
0: One thing that Suzanne always says that I really like is that a lot of times you don't know what you're missing until somebody puts it right in front of you. They explain it to you, right? So a lot of times you don't really know that oh, I would enjoy a book like that until you see it right in front of you and it's super easy to just grab it. And the hope is that if you get, for example, book one of something in a series and you're like, oh, it's in the library, then you go to the library and we kind of it's that intermediary, right? Yeah, that's pretty much it. Do you want to add anything?
1: No,
0: So in the beginning of last school year, I was in charge of some literacy initiatives in the school and just immediately felt like, okay, whatever I'm doing here is not going to be enough. Like, it's got to go outside. It's got to be families. It's got to be visible, right? And to Zoe's point, maybe I don't love reading, but I know I'm reading Malala's book now, but maybe I know about Malala's story. I heard about it and I want to read more. Maybe I don't love reading, but I like interior decorating and I see a book in the store about that. So it's kind of like inspiring this idea. Like it's not just about reading, it's the content, it's the self-empowerment and the immersion in something that you're passionate about anyway. It's kind of like it's like I'm not sure the word I'm looking for, but it's a way to just immerse yourself in something that feels like authentic to you. Maybe it's music, maybe it's a particular artist, and you see a book written by them. You didn't know they wrote a book or they have a bio. Okay, it's there. So now, what's stopping me from grabbing it? And in my students actually just did an act a little bit of research earlier this week about how many bookstores are in each borough, and I really just wanted them to I wanted to drive the point home how many bookstores there are in other boroughs com in comparison to the Bronx. And we've got women, with independent bookstores in the Bronx that are doing a lot of heavy lifting for the bookstores that are, like the dearth of bookstores that we have. So, I just want to drive the point home. And why do we care about this? We live here, And when you say you're not interested in reading, why do you think that is? You know what I mean? I don't shop at, Macy's because there's not one near me, but if there was one on my corner, that's probably where I'd get my clothes. You might see my cat popping up.
1: No, it's
0: But
1: okay.
0: that's where, that's really where it came from. And I know, it's hard to find the time to read, especially with so much all the time, like
1: Hey, maybe she wants to read too. We don't
0: This is Dewey, by the way. So
1: know.
0: this is really where this was the beginning of it, but it really would have become nothing if it weren't for Isaiah. This is Books and Bodegas lore now, but I went to her and I was like, I'm thinking about putting books in the bodega. Like, is that whack? Because if it is, we're not going to do it. You know, you're of a different generation and you kind of know, you know, a little bit more about maybe how kids are thinking and feeling with regards to literacy. And she was like, no, I love it. As a kid, I would have loved this. Let's do it. And the bodega that Zoe was talking about, we have he ended up being one of our co-founders too. I went to him and I said, listen, I'm thinking about putting books in the bodega. He was like, let's go. You know, and I'm sure in Brooklyn too, like bodega, I mean, throughout New York, it's so much a part of the fabric of New York. And I feel like as much as we're doing for literacy and, you know, readers and potential readers and parents, adults that are grabbing a book, like it's also a way to like welcome people into our community. Like you have more to do with this community and the success and the community vibe of this community than just, you know, operating the business. And I think that there's a feeling of wanting to be more, you know, wanting to contribute more to the US, to New York. And like, that's not an easy thing to do when you're, you know, maybe new. So I think I mean, that's definitely how the bodega owner, his name is Primo CD, but I know that's how he felt about it. He wanted more ways to be a part of the community. So we love that aspect of it too.
1: That's really awesome. Because something you guys are making me think about when you're saying, like, oh, like Zoya just said, you literally don't know about it until it's right in front of your face. Like you're saying, you're not going to know you want to go to Macy's until Macy's is right in front of your face. It's making me think about how a lot of kids don't, like, I'll just speak to my experience as a kid who grew up in like inner city Brooklyn. A lot of us, and I imagine it's similar in the Bronx, where a lot of us don't see reading as like a thing for us. Because you're right. If you're not around a lot of books, if literacy isn't always being encouraged, it can be something you kind of don't think of as for you. And I think putting books somewhere where like kids go all the time, like all the time, it's kind of a way to be like, oh, this is for me. This is something I can do. This is something that exists in my community. And it also kind of creates like a role model effect, I feel like. Because it's one thing if your teachers are telling you to read, you're like, whatever.
0: 100%.
1: But if like your best friend is like, yo, I just want to go pick up a bit. I just wanted to go pick up my bagel and there's this fire book in there. You should go get it. You're gonna be like, oh, okay, I'll go do that, you know? So I think that's actually like a really on the ground way to do it. Because I wanted to ask, are you seeing the effects of it reflected back in your classrooms? Like, because I'm assuming you guys have the bodega is near the school where you work. So are you seeing kind of the ripple effect of this back in your classrooms?
0: I can't say that I noticed that, but I'll say the kids, it's definitely visible. You know, the kids see it, they know that it's there. This year we're going to be looking at finding a, we're in the process of this right now, finding a volunteer within our school and with other local schools to actually volunteer to maintain it. So we're hoping that that's going to be another way also to draw the students in. So Zoe, I'm not really sure. I mean, like the folks in the community and the younger people in the community, we've definitely engaged with them when we're in the store. We definitely see them, you know, eyeballing the books, and you know, that's to me, that's, you know, that's a good first step. But the thing is, like, also, as we monitor the books, like we maintain the books is the word I'm looking for. But we don't always see what happens behind the scenes. And even if there is no outward like expression or acknowledgement of it, you don't know what happens when someone's eye catches it. It's just something that I just don't know that there's ever going to be, you know, any data like that we could ever capture surrounding that. I don't know what thoughts it's gonna inspire, you know, in you. Zoe, have you noticed, have you heard kids mentioning it?
2: Just in passing, like I think it's more of like they hear about us and they're like, oh my God, it's I only me. But I think the logic still stands because it feels like it's not just about the children that are engaging with it, it's also parents that are engaging with it. It's also like grandparents that are engaging with it. And I think I've seen it more reignite a desire or an interest in reading in adults, like in the adults that see it, because they're like, oh, this is so novel, like that's so cool, you know what I mean? Because I feel like as you're when you're an adult, I feel like you, at least I would hope, I assume that you know, like deep down, even if you don't read, you kind of know the intrinsic value of reading.
0: Right.
2: So like a lot of what I would see is like, especially like there was when I was stacking in like Bay Plaza, so when I go to the most, like they're like, oh, that's really cool that you're doing that, and like they'll probably scan the books or whatever, and then like maybe like flip through them and stuff like that. So I really think that it helps like reconnect them with that like
1: That inner
2: external,
1: whimsy.
2: yeah, like they know it's important, so they're like, oh, it was right here, that's really cool.
1: Yeah, because I especially think in the current age of like AI and stuff, it's really important to like have physical books exist in a place where people easily go. Because like you're saying, like most people recognize the intrinsic value of like reading and doing things for themselves, but if there's AI in front of you, that's kind of what a lot of people's brains are going to gravitate towards. So I think this is also helping with that, you know?
0: I heard someone say, I encountered someone in the one of the bodegas, and she said, like, kids have all the answers, but do they have the questions? Like, do they have the curiosity? And I was like, oh yeah. Like, I feel like her name might have been Crystal. Oh, I wish I remember. It was a while ago now, but I was like, oh, I'm definitely gonna remember that. Because yeah, we can go get all the information we want, but what about those new questions, those things that don't necessarily like come to mind easily? Like, we need to see those things. I'll just make an analogy really quick. I remember a teacher said this, and I always, a professor said this. I always found it true. You can tell a kid, you can write about anything today. You know, we're going to be writing. You can write about anything you want. That doesn't inspire any thought. Like, there's no challenge there. I don't know, you know. And but if you say, okay, you walked into a bodega and you found a dollar bill on the floor with a number attached to it. Create a story surrounding this. You know what I mean?
1: Like what?
2: Or, you know, or tell me about a time that you made a decision that you regretted. Even something like that is going to inspire memories, thoughts, but like it's just about everything. You know, it doesn't mean anything. And AI is kind of like the internet's kind of like about everything, but where are those questions coming from and that curiosity? So I love that they said that.
1: Yeah, like where is this? Because even with my middle schoolers, I see this a lot where they're like, there's a lack of curiosity, I think, to speak to
0: Do you
1: your
0: know a
1: point.
0: teacher?
1: I'm an after school teacher.
0: Oh, I love
1: Yeah.
0: it. Okay, great. Welcome.
1: You. But to speak to that, yeah, a lot of my middle schoolers will just like not show any curiosity or interest or passion for things because everything's already been laid out. And so I think there's kind of a point where it's like, the possibility has to be created, you know, kind of like what you're
0: Yes.
1: saying. But to that, what type of books do you guys have? Also, what locations do you guys have?
0: We have 12 right now.
1: Okay.
0: Yeah, 12 locations. We're throughout the Bronx. In terms of the types of books that we have, we got a really sizable donation from Scholastic. Shout out to them. I think it was about 1,600 books that they donated. So there's a lot of we have a lot of books for young people, and we were able to kind of choose like the topic, the content, the age group. So that is spanning, you know, the entire like preschool and through school ages. We have, you know, we have novels, we have nonfiction, we have poetry books. One avenue, I've been mentioning this a little more recently, that I didn't necessarily anticipate when we started Books and Bodegas, is that a lot of authors will send us their books. They'll want them on the shelves. I remember someone contacted us recently. It was like, you know, what's the approval process? I'm like, there's no approval. Send if you want to send us your books, send us your books. Okay, how many locations do you have? We'll send you one or two for each shelf. And they send it to us, and sometimes shout out to LaShawn Harris. I just want to say, she's definitely a friend in my head and definitely a friend of Books and Bodegas, but she brought in her book, Tell Her Story, about Eleanor Bumpers. She brought it and she put it actually on the shelves and has images of her putting them on the shelves. And that is like, that means so much to us. You know what I mean? That's an avenue for creative creatives in the Bronx too, you know? And a lot of times it is local authors or people that have had some kind of connection to the Bronx. So it really runs the gamut what's on the shelves. We do maintenance visits. We have volunteers now. We've been looking at setting that up for a while. We have some volunteers. Zoe could probably speak to a little bit more, but when we go in, we maintain the quality of the book, and that's the quality of the content, the appropriacy of the content, and the physical condition of the book. And I say it all the time, like people really give us their best. They're not, you know, by and large, they're not just giving us the dusty books that no one's going to want to read anyway, because that's the point. Like there is definitely an element of presentation here. Otherwise, you can get, you know, you can get a book in your laundry room. You know, who can? You know what I mean? A lot of us have that, but it's really about presentation, putting it on a shelf, decorating the shelf, making it colorful, being intentional about the books that you're putting on the shelf for the community and like the variety to try to kind of like catch everyone. So, yeah.
1: Yeah, that's really important, especially because if you're like, how do I put this? Kids are a little appearance based, right?
0: Oh,
1: Like,
0: yeah.
1: yeah, like younger kids, like I know my kids are, y'all's kids might be very much kind of focused on the aesthetic of certain things. So I
0: Yeah.
1: also think having the books be in good condition and look interesting is
0: Oh, yeah.
1: important
0: Oh,
1: because
0: yeah.
1: they are at a point where they're judging the book by the cover. So I
0: Yeah.
1: especially took all of that care. But to Zoea, actually, what is it kind of like coordinating all these volunteers? What's that process like? How are these people coming to you?
2: It's really fun. Usually they go to Suzanne first, like through DMs or something like that. Sometimes we'll get like random emails. Like right now we're waiting on the sorority sisters, which is really exciting. And they just emailed us like, "Hey, super interested. Might be something I want to do."
1: Okay.
2: And it's just really cool because I feel like it just affirms that like there are people finding us. Like it's not always like us, you know, going out and looking for these opportunities and like advertising it. There are people who naturally gravitate towards it, and it just helps like affirm that we're doing the right thing. I feel like we're doing something good. Other people see that, and it's not just like they repost it and they're like, "That's so great." You know, it's like they see that there's something happening and they want to do something about it. Like they actually want to go out of their way, like weekly or however often that they, you know, agree to, and like support literacy, which is really, really cool. Yeah, just really, really affirming. It definitely does like heal something, like not just as a teacher, but as like a library kid and someone who felt like growing up, like reading, like not everyone was like doing it or is like, why,
1: Like I
2: like,
1: know
2: yeah, like
1: feeling
2: these are, this is not a loser activity, this is actually really cool, like read the book. Yeah, so it's like, okay, like there are other people who feel that way and feel that way strongly enough to act on it.
1: And I think that's really beautiful, especially because, and I want to ask y'all's opinions on this. A lot of people kind of feel like unintelligent or unbehind for not having read. I know all across the age spectrum, like kids, adults, a lot of people will be like, oh, I'm so, like, in my case, I struggle with dyslexia, for example. A lot of people will be like, oh, I'm so stupid. I can't read, blah, blah, blah, blah. And they just kind of get stuck in this kind of feedback loop where they don't read because they feel stupid. So I kind of feel like what you guys are doing are also showing that it's okay to try. You know, like it's okay to try and get into reading. Like speaking for a library kid within you, this might also be healing a lot of like the adults that come in their kid, their inner kids, where it's like, it's okay for me to try reading. It's okay for me to keep trying, you know? Like I kind of want to know your guys' thoughts on like the emotional impact you guys are having, as well as like the literal literacy impact.
0: Related to something you said before about teachers, like it's not just my teacher asking me to read. It's I think a lot of times, and for me, certainly, like when I was young, I was an avid reader, and then I started to like it just started to fall off. And I remember someone asked me, I think when I was in high school, you know, what are you reading? And I'm like, I'm reading whatever I'm reading in school. Like, what do you think? You know what I mean? And it was like there was totally this disconnection between like reading, you know, to do something like that I enjoyed. I loved mysteries as a kid, you know, and then like as an adult, like this is not something you do because you like it. It was just wasn't the connection I made. But I think kind of interrupting that, you know, reading is just for school. Reading is just something you do for a grade. Reading is just something to do because you got to do it, you got to pass the Regents, things like that. I think it's like what, you know, if you see something in the bodega that catches your eye, there's no pressure to read it, how fast you read it, how much you understand it. You know, and then also it's the choice, you know, you're picking something that you have choice, and we try to incorporate choice into what we do as teachers. I'm sure you do as well. You want to pick things your kids want to read because that's just self-fulfilling. Like the motivation to read is like so much behind why, or the motivation to do anything. Like you can't tell someone what to do, right? But if you see it on your own, then it's like it's something you're doing behind closed doors, and the pressure's off. So that's definitely my hope. And I know that a lot of kids now, and some of our volunteers have kind of brought it to my attention. You know, the kids really love graphic novels, manga. And I'm like, oh my God, yeah, I cannot believe
1: Thank you. Really.
0: it. Right? So now, and someone made a, I have to say, and this also speaks to the way that Books and Bodegas touches people in ways we didn't expect. We had someone reach out to us who had lost their son. And I don't know his age, I don't know the circumstances, but she's like, he was an avid reader and has so many books, and she donated probably it was like six or seven boxes of his books. I can only imagine that he was fairly young. The books are recent, and you know, like not to get off the topic, but that means so much to that mother. Like my son's love of reading is going to inspire other people, and saw the bodega as a worthy place to put it, which is something that we feel, you know, the bodega, like the value of that, you know what I mean? But someone else did too, especially something so precious. You know what I'm saying? Oh my God, I'm gonna
1: No,
0: cry. But it really it means so much. But you know, getting back to the manga, we try to put that now. We have enough to put it on every shelf, and that's something that also kind of takes the pressure off when it comes to kids wanting to read. In my class the other day, I set up books for students to all have a choice in the book they want to read, and a kid asked for Dog Man, right? And another kid was like, we don't read Dog Man in like ninth grade. And he was like, I like it. And I was like, you read what you like. That's it, period. If that is the way in, or maybe we don't have it in school in high school, but you see it on the bodega shelf and you want to pick it up, then so be it. And I think definitely the pressure is off. If now it again, it's not just about the reading, it's about the content. It's about the entertainment and enjoyment.
1: I definitely agree with that. One of my kids really loves like Death Note, so we've been trying to like work in like because it's like the things they love, you know, like you Trojan horse it in to get them to like the end goal. But to kind of follow that up, so you guys are kind of describing yourselves as like the entry door into reading, right? Like you're the first step in, but what future steps do you want kids to be taking? Like how do you think that what you do is going to like kind of be a jumping off point into like lifelong reading, and how do you guys think you carry that? Like, I know you guys are obviously like doing this literally in the classroom, but like, kind of like, what else are y'all thinking about?
2: I think,
0: I'm just
2: oh yeah, I definitely feel like I was a little not worried, but it was something to consider that like I don't want it to seem like we're in competition with the library. If anything, we're like the bridge to the library. So like anything that like can inspire not even just a child, but just anyone. I'm reading a story and I'm like, you know what? I only kind of like this. And then I'm gonna find something else to that I actually enjoy. I feel like I would hope that if they read like one thing, or even if they're like intrigued by the title, that like they're pursuing it elsewhere. And like that's like the biggest thing. But also I think that one thing I try to tell my students is that like why you like or why you dislike something has to do with personhood. Like there is a reason why you value or don't value certain things. And it's worth stopping to ask yourself like, okay, so if this doesn't resonate with me, okay, well then what does? You know, and I hope that like it's the same thing you were saying, Suzanne, where it's like you have to also like open the door to questions. 'Cause like you can just be like, I didn't like it. And you know, I struggle with that in the classroom where they're like, do you like it? I don't like it. And they're like, I don't like it. And then like, they just leave it at that. And it's like, no.
1: like
2: Yeah,
1: why?
2: why? Exactly. And like that, but that why is what you're actually answering is who are you, right? Like who do you gravitate towards? What do you gravitate towards? Like what do you look for? A lot of times I have to like break it down and be like, okay, well, what movies, what shows do you watch? And then like from there we can like find books and stuff. Yeah, like a jumping off point. Exactly. So like I really, really hope that, I mean, I feel like that's a little bit more like bigger goals, but the whole point for me of like pushing reading is to hope that people develop like their themselves through their interests, and also thinking too with what you're saying about the emotional aspect of it, there is no real record of like, oh, I picked up a children's book, but like I'm an adult. You know what I mean? Like nobody's checking you to be like, oh, you're 40, but you picked up a children's book. So like
0: No one's really dogging you for
2: it doesn't
0: like.
2: matter. So it's like, for example, like, and that's how my mom and I, like, we learned English together through that, like with picture books in English. So it's like nobody's checking you. No one's gonna be like, it's not a very like public thing about you having this. And I think that discretion can also help, because I was thinking about like, well, yeah, how would we address that emotional disconnect from like feeling like I'm not good enough to keep reading, you know? And people do that all the time with like even therapists, right? Like I didn't like my one therapist, so I'm just gonna, therapy's not for me. Like there's not 200 therapists out there. Like you are worth you're worth the effort. You're worth like going and continuing to look. It's the same thing with dating. It's the same thing with friends. It's like hopefully with like us pushing books in front of them, whether that's social media or literally the physical books, it's like you're gonna keep seeing it. If you're interested, you're worth that effort of like, let me just give it a try and see where it goes, you know?
1: Yeah, no, I really love that, especially because I think in our, like, I'm going to say our current age of AI like a million times, but like in our current age of AI, I think so. I say it sometimes a week. But I think people are kind of getting accustomed to not trying again, right? Like you were saying, like in dating, I think so many people are getting so used to just giving up first impact and not really trying again. And so I think that you guys are like, number one, you're literally physically constantly there in a place that people go all the time, but like you're also pushing on social media. It's okay if you didn't get it, you need to try again. There's other things for you, there's other things you'd like again and again and again. Because I think like trying again and experimenting is like a muscle that you really have to build, you know? But so you
0: There's just a
1: actually.
0: couple. Oh, sorry. I just want to add a couple points to it. So one thing I always try to have on the shelves are books for infants, like books that have to be read to them. And in terms of like developing a reader, right, or developing like a love of reading, that's going to happen before, we want that to happen before school even, right? Mom is reading a book with the baby, or dad is reading a book with the baby, or like the baby's holding the book and like thumbing through the book. So that is definitely a way. Whereas like parents might be taking the kids to the library, but they might not. And that's still a way that they're going to be able to see books very early. Someone mentioned to me, I just want to shout her out to one of our volunteers. Her name is Latoya. She said she was relaying a conversation she was having with a friend. This guy. She was relaying, okay, bounce. She was relaying a conversation that she was having with a friend about the fact that newspapers, Zoe, I didn't even mention this to you. This is so wild to me. We used to be able to go into the bodega and pick up newspapers. There was some literacy, it was literacy rich to that extent before, excuse me.
1: No, you're right,
0: You know
1: because
0: what? I never thought of it. And I was like, as much as books and bodegas is a novel idea and a novel approach, it's like, wait a minute. We just used to take for granted that we would go in, we would get information. There would be, this text-rich thing in the bodegas, and we don't even have it anymore. Like, it just disappeared. I'm from an age where we always had that. I'm not sure. I know you guys look younger and fresher than me, but I don't know if you do you remember when, we used to have newsstands. Where are they? You know what I mean?
1: Yeah, because Zoe, I think if my memory serves, we're around the same age, and I'm not gonna lie to you, I can't really remember that after like a certain point, after I like turned like 10 or whatever. I can't really remember that thing. What about you?
2: No, same. I remember very, very much. Like, I remember even when we were in the post, I was like, oh, I can just go to like a bodega and I'll see it there. Like, I'll see like a new. Nope. I couldn't find it anywhere.
0: Magazines?
2: Yeah, magazines. Exactly. Like, right now we're doing a scrapbook activity, and even at the thrift store, I'm thinking like, oh, like I'll find, magazines or newspapers or things like that, or just something that like they can use for scrapbooks. No, at
1: Because like
2: all.
1: I remember, yeah, I remember like during summer session, some of my kids got really into collaging, and I was like, oh, I wonder if I can find, no, nothing.
0: It's not easy. It's not
1: Like,
0: easy. So it's almost like I never thought of it as like somewhat of, and it's a different thing, right? But I never thought of it as like a return to that. But in some ways, it is. And in the age of AI, Dia, it's like we have to. I think that ultimately we all enjoy personal connection. We all enjoy something that we tactile, we could touch and feel it, we can read it. Zoea, one of her ideas when we first started is that folks can just leave notes, and we used to say, like, if you're inspired by a page or a quote or a line, it might not be the whole book that you remember, but it's like one line in the book. If you just want to write, if you just want to put your name, this is very analog. This is very like even pre like a lot of social media where we're like broadcasting to the world who we are, maybe by the book we pick up. And I know there's some criticism about books, reading being like performative, and to your point about it being like such a visible thing, but it is the way we tell our identities. It is like a version of that that is returned, like hearkening back to our earlier time. And that might have been something that's just like, okay, Suzanne, that's your thing. Like, you were born in the 70s, right?
1: You know,
0: Or it could be a thing that people feel like is going to be missing in this world that is increasingly not.
1: like there's kind of a death of like the access to text and like analog access to things. I really agree with that. Also, can you give me guys 1 minute?
0: Course.
1: Something's. I'll be right back, I promise.
0: 100%. Can I have a bite to eat while you step away?
1: Yes, like a minute break for everyone.
0: Okay.

0: Wait, does it? Oh. Do. Yo, guys. Sorry about that. Okay, but actually, you two made me think about something very important because it's like we're kind of talking about how everyone has this desire for this connection and all of these things, but it's like, do you think that, things like social media, like TV, but now social media, like shows that kind of focus on controversy and kind of focus on conflict are kind of like directing people's attention away from things like reading and stuff? Because, like, I'll use my students as an example again, because a lot of them aren't really reading. They're watching like baddies or, like they're focusing on stuff that's giving them that attention hit in a very, very quick way, like that very quick dopamine, as opposed to like maybe like the task of sitting down and reading a book, if you know what I mean.
1: Yeah, I definitely feel like it's affecting like attention spans. People have also been making conversations about like how Netflix shows are being
0: On
1: made.
0: like the screen, yeah.
1: Like it's we're not even like making movies or film or media that's like meant to be analyzed and sit with sat with and taken apart. Whereas like one thing I will say with books that I do appreciate is that like there is also that variety in books, right? Like if you want to read something that's like super ADHD friendly and it like starts immediately, like in media res, as we say, right? You can find that. If you want to find something that is just a story and it's like a fun escape and that's all it is, you can find that. If you want to find something that has like a deeper subtext, you can find that. And I feel like the fact that these quicker stories and like these the complete like elimination of like delayed gratification is making people money, then it's like, well, why would I advertise like books? Like unless it's like book talk, which I will say I am really thankful for because like that has really helped me. Like I love a good like oh, if you like this book, you'll like these. Like that's really fun. To help direct, people to more and more things and keep them reading, but it doesn't, it's like that's its own subsection as opposed to something that is
0: More
1: like
0: mainstream.
1: mainstream. Yes, exactly.
0: No, I get that definitely. And I think it's like, because also kind of what you guys are doing, a lot of people go to the bodega kind of getting like a quick in and out. Like, you go in there, you get your food, you're out, right? But I think also something you guys are doing is encouraging people to build a connection with their physical community. Like, oh, let
1: Oh,
0: me
1: yeah.
0: go in. Oh, let me talk to like the guy at the counter. Let me check out these books. Let me hang out in here a little bit. You're kind of like breaking down that delayed gratification, not only in the sense of getting them to read, but also like in day-to-day life, Like, I think it's important to like sit and exist in the spaces you're in. So I definitely think you're also right about like second screen Netflix shows, like all of these things that are like motivating you to like snap quick, this. So some billionaire somewhere can buy his third yacht,
1: Yeah. I think a little bit off topic, but kind of similar in terms of I mean, first of all, there's also a lot of people out there that just love to read, right? And still like don't, maybe are seeing a book in the bodega that they hadn't seen before. So yeah, I think there's definitely an element of like trying to combat an issue, but it's also like people love to read, and when they see something new or something they hadn't seen before, it's also something they want to pick up. But something I try to do with my students is that when they read something that they like or when we're reading something, I always try to mention who the author is. Because something I didn't really understand when I was younger, I mean, words are words, like writing is writing. I didn't understand like style. I didn't understand like, okay, this writer writes about this type of content. This, so if I'm interested in this, I'm also probably going to be interested in something else he's writing. So now I kind of know what to look for. I can look for books like about, the content I like, but I could also look for books that are written by that author because I already know, like I love Malcolm Gladwell. I read one, two books and I was like, I gotta have, I have to have them all. You know what I mean? Or like if someone's a nature writer, I'm a nonfiction reader, but if that's something that I know someone writes about, then I'm looking for their work. Similar with poetry, similar with novels. So it kind of gives some, like, it gives a starting point. It's like an entry, right? You know, or like, you know, when you go to the gym and like, you don't know how to use the equipment. Well, now it's like, oh, okay, you have any, you know, you have any Malcolm Gladwell? Do you have any Ed Yong? Do you have any thing like that? You know what I mean? Like they know what to look for or to ask for,
0: mm-hmm.
1: you know?
0: Like it gives them the language to use, I think.
1: Yeah.
0: Like there's one thing to just speak, oh, I kind of want to read more, like whatever. But it's one thing to know, like, I like reading books about dogs. This is a guy that writes about dogs. I'm going to go to the library and I'm going to ask for a book about dogs, you know?
1: Right.
0: But something I want to touch on, and forgive me if I'm not the most delicate about this.
1: Okay.
0: The Bronx is one of the more underfunded boroughs
1: mm-hmm.
0: in terms of like education, in terms of a lot of things, really, but especially in terms of education and literacy and all of that. How do you think that affects what you guys are seeing like day to day? How do you think that's had like a generally generational impact to the point where it's like a lot of, like we're saying, a lot of people don't even contextualize books as a thing that they read in their mind, you know? Do you think kind of like, I'm gonna call it like the neglect that the Bronx gets as an from educational systems. Do you think that's kind of impacting a lot of things? Sorry if that wasn't the best way to word that.
1: No, it's okay. I mean, I'm just thinking about the activity last week where I think we found that there were 80 to 90 bookstores in the Bronx. Definitely not in the Bronx, in Manhattan. Maybe there were 30 to 40 in Brooklyn. There were maybe 15 in Queens. I'm so sorry.
0: No, you're okay.
2: Is it your cat?
0: No, it's okay. My girl, I'll be doing interviews sometimes and my cat will be doing the same thing.
1: It's okay. Like, I just have something happening in here. You want to paint the outside? Yeah, sure. Of course. All right.
2: Okay.
1: Sorry about that. And when it came to Staten Island, it was like two. And when it came to the Bronx, it was two. And I know that may vary. And I know, you know, we also talked about like the differences of the numbers that we were finding, you know, and the students were like, oh, you might be using like a different search. Like I might be using Google, you're using AI, you're looking at this source. And then we also talked about like, well, what is the definition of a bookstore? It's like not something that came to their mind, but it's like, okay, if it's mobile, you know, if it's on wheels, is it a bookstore? If it's a cafe primarily, but they happen to have like a couple of books in the store, is that a bookstore? I didn't, you know, I don't want to be like self-promoting in the classroom, but also what we do is, do you consider that a bookstore? I'm not going to consider that a bookstore, but those, you know, it varies. But one thing is across the board is, you know, these other boroughs are way up here and in the Bronx, it's way down here. And yeah. I think that Zoe has talked about this before about, you know, not seeing it as like a worthy use of space, you know, or like not a viable business proposition, which by the way, the folks that do have bookstores in the Bronx, shout out to Nefer Cafe and the Lit Bar, you know, beautiful, right? They're totally upending, you know, like what the notion of who is interested in reading and how much they're, you know, passionate about reading. And also, you know, drawing folks into their establishments with other offerings, you know what I'm saying? So it leaves the door open for people to do grassroots things, like the things that we're doing. It opens the door for a lot of creativity on the part of the people of the Bronx, but it does feel like there's a perception that we want that we feel that we need to combat all the time. We need to combat the perception that people aren't interested, that kids aren't reading, that, you know, reading scores are low. And by the way, they're low in a lot of places. It's not just the Bronx, you know?
0: Yeah.
1: So I think, I mean, that's my take on it. Zoe, I know Zoe's born
0: and raised
1: in the Bronx. My father is born and raised in the Bronx, and I moved back here about 20 years ago. But Zoe, like in terms of growing up here, what do you think?
2: Yeah. I definitely feel like growing up here, there's this desire as a kid that like you actually need to make as much money as possible and you need to leave like quickly. And I feel like it felt strangely and still feels that way where like education in the sense of like slow reading and enjoying arts and things that like literally the like stop and smell the roses of it all is like in the way. It's not making you money right now, so you can't do it. Like, what are you doing wasting time talking about this? I need to go like figure it out, and I think that it really does come from that like scarcity mindset that like I need resources now. I'm so hyper aware of how little I have, and so I don't have time to like sit and chill and read a book. Like, no, I actually need a job now. And I think it makes it even more impactful and more meaningful, and it makes it make more sense to make literacy as easy as possible, because they're

0: a task, you get me, and like be like, oh, it's gonna take me like 10 hours.
1: Right. No.
0: I don't
1: No, I get
0: want
1: you. I get you. Yeah. Because
0: to.
1: I, when I was younger, I used to call it believing the hood complex in the sense that, like, you're trying so hard to hustle up and get your money up. And even, like, academics was kind of seen as a means to an end in this way, where it's like, you got to get out of here and get your money and stack your bread and get out now. But you don't really have the time to be like, what do I enjoy learning? What would I enjoy doing? What would I enjoy reading? You don't really have the time to kind of like branch out. And especially like we're both neurodivergent, so I'll use us as an example. Like if you're sitting down with a book and you can't focus on it, you're just like, oh, this is already wasting time and I already have to go do this. But I think especially like for, you know, a lot of poor kids, a lot of immigrant kids, a lot of kids in neglected and underfunded areas, there's also the sense of parentification where you can't really turn your brain off and be like, I'm gonna be a kid and I'm gonna read, terrible example, I'm gonna read Harry Potter. But like you can't really turn off your brain and do that because there's so many other things to worry about. So I think, yeah, you guys are making it easier because, like, you know, when you're going into the bodega, I know so many of us use bodegas as grocery stores, right? So you're running errands, it's right there. It's easier to justify if it's like built into your community, you know? Yeah.
0: Yeah,
1: So I really
0: definitely.
1: appreciate what you were saying.
0: Yeah, I think to your point about the Bronx, it's definitely I think a reason why it resonates a lot, and especially like, listen, I love Brooklyn. Brooklyn is the planet, okay? But we have to, we want everyone to associate what we're doing with the Bronx because we want that perception to be different. A lot of people want that perception to be different. And in a lot of ways, that reality is different. You know what I mean? Like, in terms of like the richness of the people and the culture, I mean, we don't have to talk about the contributions of the Bronx. You know what I mean? We know,
1: The Bronx is arguably the most famous borough, so.
0: Zoe talks about this all the time. Why do they, we get dogged, but like there's so much has come, is coming out of the Bronx, like so much, and we want people to see that too. But I think that that's something that resonates with people is that I think they recognize that it's not the easiest place to have contrived of an idea like this or to implement an idea like this. And, and we're doing it. And like in anyone else's community where they see that they want to change, like it's not an easy thing. I mean, I remember, oh my God, the first time I went to a bodega with books, I was like, oh my God, they are gonna clown me. Like the people in the neighborhood, they are gonna clown me. Like, what is this girl doing?
1: They're gonna be like, what is she doing,
0: What does she think this is? You know what I mean? And I never got it. And to date, I've never gotten that, like, what is this about? It's kind of like, okay, you know what I mean? Like, maybe we're feeling it, maybe we're not, but like people understand why. I think they understand very well the thing that we want to combat. And it's the thing that resonates and the thing that responds to people is that hope that you have and that trust that you have in your community. I mean, it's the best we can hope for. I mean, maybe it's a little idealistic, but what do we have to lose by investing in our own communities? And yeah, we definitely, we're learning the ropes too. I can't say like funding is not there. We're learning the ropes, but we definitely, want the attention of our, our elected officials. We definitely want that attention. We definitely want those opportunities to become available to us to make this work easier to do, easier to sustain, because right now it is like, yes, there's some institutional support. There's absolutely a lot of groundswell of like, let me send you my books. People who've sent donations without you, I mean, they just send, you know what I'm saying? And I'm like, wow, like people know, people are doing, and that's great, but we should not have to do all of that heavy lifting. I mean, come on, we need people, with power and authority. And as we learn those ropes, hopefully things will be, a little bit different. But right now it's like the idea is just to get the work off the ground. We actually just had our first year. We just completed our first year. So in our second year, thank you. We're definitely looking at like, okay, what does sustainability look like, and what, how we, how are we going to

0: do that? How are we gonna learn the ropes, you know?
1: Yeah. On that note, for anyone listening, how can we support you?
0: Oh, I love that you asked that, Dia. Thank you so much. So, right now we have a lot of books, and storage is definitely an issue, because then that requires funds, right? And we'd rather put the funds directly into the bodegas, the bookshelves, the storage, so that we can take more books, you know, the hardware, the getting the volunteers. So financial donations is definitely, like, that support is priceless to us, you know, keeping the lights on, so to speak. So you can go to our website. Our website is booksxbodegas.org. And there's a page there, Get Involved, and it shows how you can volunteer. It shows how you can donate. And yes, it does give information about how to donate books. But I would say right now, that's definitely, like, a lot of times when people reach out now, I'll tell them, okay, can we let you know when we have a little more of the space? Can we let you know once we get a little, you know, more of the books in the bodegas, we find more partner bodegas, you know, can we let you know? So, but that's how to get involved. Yeah, our website.
1: So for everyone listening in the future, when this is airing live, make sure you guys go to booksxbodegas.org. That is booksxbodegas.org. And if you have any money to spare, make sure you throw it their way. If you have any institutions you're connected to that you want to connect, reach out. But to also talk
0: Thank you
1: about
0: so
1: the
0: much.
1: bodega, no problem. But also to talk about the bodegas really quick, what is it kind of like cultivating that relationship with the bodegas themselves, with the bodega owners, you know?
0: So in the beginning, besides the store on the corner, Primo's store, we actually, the Third Avenue Hub was very, very early supporter of ours, and they reached out and they said that they wanted to put some in the hub. I mean, the hub is doing incredible things, and they have a lot of challenges there. But we were able to partner with them, and they went with us, you know, to bodegas. And the first couple we went through, you know, that we went to, the people were definitely on board. Sometimes maintaining the quality of a shelf in a particular location is, it's an additional challenge. But partnering with someone like that, here in like the Spuyten Duyvil area, we had a recommendation from an organization, KRVC, Kingsbridge, Riverdale, Van Cortlandt area. And they were like, go check out this person. You know, we recently did like a mural on the outside of their wall. They're very community-minded. Go. In the beginning, though, with other locations, like, we really felt that we had to like woo folks. You know, we'd go in, we'd like buy a bag of chips, we'd be like, all right, see you next week. You know, we come, you know, we kind of like make those inroads. But we ultimately found, like, if someone is with it, if someone understands where we're coming from, they're with it. And if there's a lot of convincing to do, then this particular location might not be the best right now. We need people that believe in it, you know. Sometimes there's been times we walk in and, like, people have moved the books. I remember I walked into a big bodega one time, and the books were like not visible at all, and I was like, okay, we can't, you know. And I think there was a time where we probably would have tried to put a lot of effort into that, but we can't do that now. So basically, like, now it's a lot of volunteers will say, I want one in this location. And we're like, great, you already know, you've already made the connection, you're the person in the community, they trust you. Trust is an issue, 100%. So it kind of gives us a starting point. It gives us it guides our efforts.
1: You kind of want it to be a symbiotic relationship, is what I'm thinking.
0: And I think that that's a natural inclination of a lot of folks, you know. But it depends on their circumstances. Maybe they're particularly new. Maybe they don't necessarily trust who we are, haven't really seen us that much before. Maybe I know a concern has been, like, what do we have to do to maintain this, you know? And I'm like, nothing. The only thing that I really ask at this point, and it is a lot of mutual trust, is like, if you see someone violating the shelf, or, like, you know, disrespecting, leaving it in disarray, like, come on, you see me here every single week for like a year now at some of these locations. If you see someone is violating the shelf, you have to treat this as an extension of your store. Like, and a lot of people, I'm gonna say 95% of the people that we've worked with, they understand that, like, if someone's going to come in and mess up the shelf, I mean, they're really disrespecting the location and the, you know, the authority and of the business owner. So they're not going to allow it. But we have encountered situations where it's like, okay, like whatever, like it's just the books, you know? And it's like, okay, but that creates a lot of work. And then it ruins the, like we talked about, the presentation, and it ruins the experience of anyone that's coming in after that. If presentation is such a big part of like enticing people to read, we can't have a bookshelf that's in disarray with an owner that's not really like helping us to, you know, get it together.
1: Yeah, no, I understand that. Yeah, because like, yeah, it's good for them, obviously, to have people coming in, but it also needs to be something that works for you guys as well. It's got to
0: Yeah.
1: be easy, even symbiosis. Okay, this question is for both of you, actually. I got two questions for both of you.
0: Okay.
1: So, question number one is, what are your short-term goals and your long-term goals? Like, what are you, both of you, but like, what are you guys trying to achieve? What do you want to see, you know?
2: See, I think we did at first talk about expanding from the Bronx, but recently we were thinking about like how very, very special it is to keep it in the borough. And for it to be like an identifying factor of Books and Bodegas that it is limited to the Bronx, at least like for the most part. So I think that's definitely a more long term is like really just getting like wherever in the Bronx that we can. Sorry if you can hear like the dogs.
1: No,
2: So there's a lot going on in Section 8. But I think that for short term, for me, it's definitely like ideally we'd have like volunteers at every store, you know, like at least there's somebody at every store. 'Cause like I know that Suzanne goes like every week and then again monthly. Like it's a lot for one person. And then it's so much easier, even like with it's as much as like yeah like you're the time in the day, but also like that's money, right? Like that's gas. Like there's so much that goes into the upkeep of it from the financial standpoint. And then also like we're two full-time teachers, so it is really hard to like keep it in the schedule to be like, oh, I gotta go like to 20 different, like I still don't know how she does it. It's like a lot. And so I really, really hope that soon we have enough where like it's kind of like a self, you know, self-cleaning oven. It just kind of, you know, we have to go every once in a while, make sure like everything's good, cool, and then that's it. And then we can focus on like media and stuff like that, which is another one, I think.
3: Today, I'm at Martina's playground where I'm surrounded by skaters both young and old. But age is not necessarily indicative of skill. As Omar Rivera tells me, he's been teaching students for over 20 years and learns something new every day.
4: My name is Omar Rivera.
5: How long have you guys been skating?
6: 2 years.
5: 2 years? Wow. 3 years.
6: Two.
5: Oh, what's the favorite trick that you guys do?
7: Kickflip.
5: Kickflip?
7: Yeah.
5: Kickflip. Can you guys show me what a kickflip looks like?
7: Oh, yes.
4: Some of their dads are here too, and they skate. It's pretty cool. It's a whole community thing.
3: I'm Victoria Principato, and this is what Brooklyn sounds like.
0: Is it Dia or Daya?
8: It's Dia.
0: Dia, okay. I knew a Daya from Brooklyn, believe it or not.
8: I'm popular. It's short for Diamante, so it's Dia.
0: Diamante?
8: Yes, that's what it's short for.
0: So. Oh, beautiful.
8: Thank you. Mm-hmm. Okay. Let me get started. Let me make sure. Okay. So first things off, can both of y'all introduce yourselves?
2: Mm-hmm.
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0: How's it going? This is Jared Berenstein, host of Famous Dead People, here to remind you that the views expressed by hosts and guests of Radio Free Brooklyn do not represent the views of Radio Free Brooklyn, its staff, or management. 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
1: Let's start with the U.S. Ambassador to Greece, Kimberly Guilfoyle. You might remember her as Don Jr.'s former fiance. Sadly, the relationship fell apart after they got to know each other. Or you might remember her from the Trump campaign, where she gave this epic speech.
2: Ladies and gentlemen, leaders and fighters for freedom and liberty and the American dream, the best is yet to come.
1: Sadly, her sign language interpreter died of exhaustion.

0: 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This is the broadcast as heard on KPFK 90.7 FM in LA and on dozens of other fine affiliate stations over both the public airwaves and the internet around the country and the world, blanketing planet Earth. I'm Brad Friedman, your friendly investigative blogger, journalist, troublemaker, muckraker, and all-around swell fellow, says me, from bradblog.com. Thank you very much for joining us today. We are now exactly 3 weeks, count them, 3 weeks from Election Day. But hey, don't let that stop you from voting right now, as you are able to in really almost every state at this point, one way or another. Do not wait until the last minute this year. Now, not with this administration desperate to steal the election any way that they can come up with. And as our top stories today should make clear momentarily, they are pretty much willing to break any and all laws in order to do so, if they must. Finally, some accountability from someone in the Trump administration today, sort of. The U.S. ambassador to Greece has been fired, and that alone will likely tell you that she's a woman, because Donald Trump only seems capable of pushing women out of a job these days. In this case, the corrupt woman, who is both a former Fox News host and formerly Don Jr.'s fiance, Kimberly Guilfoyle. You heard her mentioned at the top. More on her in a bit. We will see if time allows for that. Also later today, Desi Doyen. Hi, Des.
1: Hey.
0: Desi Doyen and our latest Green News Report.
1: Yes.
0: Where, as usual, we've got nothing at all to cover other than three simultaneous hurricanes and Donald Trump announcing that he's violating his own sanctions against Russia in order to buy diesel from them. And I will note, just before we started here, I mean literally seconds, it looks like another hurricane has kicked up in the Pacific Ocean. We will try to make sense of that before all is said and done today, along with Desi's Green News Report. But it has been a long holiday weekend for the Trump administration, lying to judges and committing other acts of corruption. So let's begin there today. There was a time, Lisa Needham observes at Daily Coast today, when it would have been wildly weird and unusual for the government to outright ignore or defy a court order. Those days, however, are now long gone, she argues, positing the case that we are now in the midst of a full-blown constitutional crisis where the Trump administration believes that no court order binds it. Well, I don't know if that's true or not. They were certainly behaving that way over the long holiday weekend, in any event. In the latest, U.S. District Judge Jennifer Rochon told the Department of Homeland Security early Sunday evening it had to stop airing partisan campaign propaganda ads that $20 million of your taxpayer dollars were illegally used for in order to promote Donald Trump, literally using, in several cases, his campaign ads from 2024 as paid for with U.S. taxpayer dollars. Judge Rochon's order early on Sunday evening was short and sweet, ordering an immediate stop to the taxpayer-funded ads. Quote, defendants shall cancel or cause to be canceled any slot, placement, reservation, or arrangement for the airing or dissemination of the challenged advertising, including those placements for the evening of October 11, 2026. That was the evening in which she had delivered her order to DOJ. And yet, as Democracy Docket, representing one of the plaintiffs in the case, reports, the Trump administration continued airing taxpayer-funded ads promoting Donald Trump even after the judge had ordered the campaign halted, not just on Sunday night, but into Monday, with the DOJ blaming an internal email delay for the problem. According to data cited in a new filing, the government's ads aired in nearly 400 television spots on programs that began at 7 p.m. Eastern on Sunday, after Rochon's order was already in force. One of the ads aired in 193 spots during CBS's 60 Minutes, while another aired in 198 spots during ABC's America's Funniest Home Videos. The ads continued airing on Monday. The plaintiffs, they note, are not yet seeking contempt sanctions. The Department of Justice acknowledged the delay in a separate filing on Monday, the delay in stopping these ads. DOJ told the court that the judge emailed the restraining order to the parties at 6:46 p.m. on Sunday, but government counsel did not send it to the agency counsel until 7:58 p.m. Agency counsel, DOJ said, did not see the email until Monday morning. Quote, "The undersigned apologizes to the court and the plaintiffs," DOJ wrote. DOJ said the administration is now complying with the order. But of course, the DOJ had already previously told the judge that the administration and their pro-Trump ads were already set to stop as of Sunday night. That apparently was also a lie, since several ran on Monday. The court's order now bars the government from using DHS funds to develop, distribute, or air the challenged ads and requires it to cancel existing placements. Whether the government complies, of course, is another question. This is a little trick the administration has become very fond of, where somehow other agencies just aren't in communication with the DOJ, so they just never learn about a court order and continue to violate it. Whoopsie daisy. That is essentially what they are trying with a similar stunt over the weekend, where more than 400 mature trees were chopped down, cleared entirely as part of Donald Trump's plan to take the East Potomac Public Golf Course in D.C. away from the public and turn it into something that he says could host, quote, "major golf tournaments, including the U.S. Open, the Ryder Cup, the PGA Championship, and other PGA Tour events," which the golfers of D.C. do not necessarily want and have not asked for. Judge Ana Reyes made the mistake of trusting the DOJ's assurances that they would follow the court's instructions to give notice before any irreversible work began at the course. But apparently, since it was only an instruction, the DOJ just couldn't have possibly understood that meant that the National Park Service could not chop down hundreds of trees. During a Monday hearing, the DOJ explained that they had learned from the National Park Service last Wednesday that the tree cutting would begin on Saturday, but it wasn't a, quote, "conscious decision not to give the plaintiffs and the judge notice as required," as they claimed to have still been gathering details on the exact plan. The government also appears to be lying by claiming that the tree cutting plan has nothing to do with Trump's desire for a new golf course, and instead is just the administration implementing changes from a 2019 cultural landscape report. If there was any question about the administration choosing to ignore the court order, administration ghoul Stephen Miller probably put an end to that idea when he tweeted out on social media in response to all of this, quote, "I missed the part of the Constitutional Convention that put federal judges in charge of golf course maintenance." 430 trees cut down in one single day in what must be the clearest violation of a court order by this administration ever, one would think. On Tuesday, in response, U.S. District Judge Ana Reyes ordered an immediate halt to tree cutting at the course. Are there any trees even left to chop down at this point? She put a further pause on the work at the historic D.C. course. She ordered issued an order that one day after a tense 3-hour emergency hearing in which she harshly criticized the government for having deceived her with its actions over the holiday weekend, describing herself as furious about what the government did. Reyes explained at the hearing, quote, "I have no faith that the government isn't going to cut them down unless there's an order in place not to do so. Violating her order, quote, by 2 seconds would prompt contempt proceedings," the judge said, adding, quote, "I am thoroughly unamused right now. I do not know how I could have made it plainer. I did not want what happened to have happened." At one point, Justice Attorney Marissa Ann Pirapato told Reyes that government lawyers, quote, "did our best." The judge responded with her voice rising, according to the Washington Post, quote, "No, you did not do your best. You did your absolute worst." But perhaps the most disturbing corrupt action by the administration, at least that we know of, is what they did on Monday, a holiday for many, when they raided the residence of a U.S. Congress member in broad daylight just 3 weeks from midterm election day, when she is up for re-election for a fifth term, I should say, with voting already underway in one form or another in all 50 states, including her own home state of Minnesota. It's easy to get tripped up by the sheer volume of all of these Trump 2 depredations, observes David Kurtz of TPM. The corruption, the retribution, the destruction, and the absurdity of it all, add in the proximity of the midterm elections. As Keith Barber detailed at bradblog.com yesterday, early on Monday morning, Donald Trump's Department of Homeland Security carried out a search of Minnesota Representative Ilhan Omar's D.C. residence. Federal officials described the raid as having, quote, "executed a judicially authorized search warrant secured by the Department of Justice." In response, the furious Democratic congresswoman running for re-election for a fifth term in Congress vowed that she, quote, "will not be silenced by the administration." She characterized the search as, quote, "just the latest in Trump's campaign of political intimidation." The Somali-born Omar was one of the first Muslim American women to be elected to Congress and the first African refugee. She came here as a child, as a refugee, becoming a citizen after her father, when she was 12, obtained his own citizenship, which, according to reporting since Monday's raid, the Department of Homeland Security now seems to be suggesting was somehow fraudulent. Kurtz described the Monday search in D.C. as several things: an attack on elections, an overt investigatory step against a sitting member of Congress up for election in 3 weeks, is an astonishingly brazen abuse of power, noting the DOJ norm to refrain from such actions within 60 days of an election. Even though, since the advent of early voting, those 60 days would probably arguably be pushed back by several weeks, according to DOJ guidelines that were ignored here, even though we are now about 20 days from Election Day. Kurtz says this is also an attack on naturalized citizens. The purported basis for the investigation of Omar is immigration fraud based on a persistent but baseless far-right conspiracy that decades ago, when she was 12, her now deceased father schemed his way into the country illegally. It's an attack on Somalis. Black women, see, for example, Lisa Cook, Fannie Willis, Letitia James, are a favorite target of Trump. Omar is black and Somali and from Minnesota, a trifecta of Trump race-baiting, smearing, and dehumanizing. It's also an attack on Congress, he notes, an executive branch enforcing the law against members of the legislative branch has always required a delicate balance of constitutional imperatives. There is nothing delicate or well-balanced about Trump's ongoing attacks on Congress's constitutional role. And finally, he notes, it's an attack on elected Democrats. The Omar search is made worse because it comes after President Trump targeted her for years and publicly announced in January that a criminal investigation of her was underway. It's part of his broader attack on elected Dems, not merely a rhetorical attack, but an abuse of his office to unleash the power of the federal government against his political foes. It is all of the above and more. The DOJ described Monday's raid as routine, just part of an ongoing federal criminal investigation. However, there are many reasons to suspect this search is corrupt, understates our friend Keith Barber on Monday. Joining us now for thoughts on all of these outrages just 3 weeks from Election Day is our friend Keith Barber, former U.S. captain, Army captain, former lifelong Republican, at least until Donald Trump came around, an attorney, and I'm honored to say now a contributor at the Brad blog of late. Oh, Mr. Barber, welcome back to the Bradcast Counselor.
1: Thank you, Brad.
0: All right, brother. Delighted to have you here. There are just so many of these things going on right now. We'll try to stick to just three. I know there's many more, but first, let's start with these ads, because they're just so plainly, it would seem to me, unlawful to use taxpayer money for apparently campaign ads for Donald Trump and his administration. Do you buy the argument that DHS or whoever was in charge of buying those spots did not get the order to stop running the ads that was given on Sunday evening? They didn't hear about it till Monday. And more importantly, will the judge buy that argument?
1: No, the judge isn't that stupid. Judge will not buy it. When the judge gives an order, the attorneys involved in the matter are required to attempt to implement it with all appropriate diligence. And their entire argument now is that they did not implement it with reasonable diligence at all, that they dallied in it and delayed it. And it just consequently, you know, happened to end up allowing the very advertisements that the judge had prohibited.
0: Even after she issued that immediate stop order, and even after the DOJ had said, well, their argument essentially in this case was that, well, those ad buys, they stop as of Sunday anyway. So the whole thing is moot. We can just let that play out. This will all be over. But then the ads ran again on Monday, Keith. It seems like they were lying in their actual argument to the court, their initial argument.
1: They're getting caught lying a lot to courts recently. Uh-huh. And this is just another example of that. There is no way that I can see that the judge is not going to be very upset about this. I imagine, you know, it's going to be up to the plaintiffs to probably file a motion for sanctions and a request for, you know, contempt proceedings. The court could do it on its own, but if I was the judge, I'd wait for the plaintiffs to do it, or maybe invite them to do it. And, you know, that'll be the next thing.
0: I want to get into some of those details on that, on contempt and on the presumption of regularity that we've discussed with you before on this show. But let me just, for the moment, let me stick with some of the specifics here on this advertisement thing. If the DOJ DHS, whoever is it that's, you know, using our taxpayer money to pay for these ads, if they are ordered to somehow repay those tax dollars that have already been spent, how would that even work, Keith? Who would pay it back? I mean, and to whom? I don't even know. It seems like they're just going to get away with this, because who could you say, oh, well, it's $20 million, you have to pay that back? Who would that order even go to at this point? Do you have
1: who Trump said was going to pick up the ads in the future was basically his PAC. So I suppose his PAC could repay the government. I don't think the judge would have jurisdiction to order the PAC to repay the government.
0: Right.
1: That's the problem. And I suppose that the administration could volunteer to do that, or, you know, do it as part of a settlement of all of this. But, you know, I would have to say, you know, unless interest was paid, that this was an inappropriate loan of the taxpayer dollars for political purposes of the midterm elections. That's what it was trying to influence.
0: You're saying that the government could go to Donald Trump's PAC and say, hey, do you guys mind giving us $20 million to pay back the taxpayers? I mean, that's essentially what it would be?
1: That would be essentially what it would be.
0: Okay.
1: I don't know. I can't predict that. I'm certainly not predicting that, but I'm trying to come up with something that could allow an appropriate resolution of this. But like I said, I don't think that the judge has the jurisdiction to order that the PAC do that. It's not a party to the case.
0: Right.
1: You know, it's not involved.
0: Yeah, I mean, they could have said, oh, Brad was going to pay for those ads, yeah, and they could come try to get the money from me. It really buggers belief what they've done here and how they're getting away with it. And none of this appears to be some sort of an accident. You have written, Keith, and I believe we've discussed on this show, the idea of the presumption of regularity for the U.S. government in courtrooms, going back decades, I guess, in this country. Can you explain what that means, the presumption of regularity?
1: Well, it's a presumption that the government will act in good faith. The government attorneys, when they appear in court and represent things, are speaking in good faith and truthfully, that when they tell the court they will do things, they will do things, and that when the court orders them to do something, that they will do it. And they don't normally have to prove these things, you know, in court because of the presumption of regularity. And, you know, I think that really the stellar example of that failing was in the example with the trees that, mm-hmm, that got cut down.
0: Well, let's talk about that. We talked about this briefly via email over the weekend. You mentioned you had gone through this transcript for that that 3-hour hearing on Sunday in which the judge was irate after hearing that 430 trees had been, mature trees, big trees, had been cut down from the D.C. East Potomac golf course despite her orders. DOJ did not prevent that from happening. First, your reaction to that transcript and that hearing. What did you think?
1: Well, that's just it. It wasn't really an order that the judge gave. Plaintiffs went to the court and said, "Judge, you really need to issue an order that says they can't cut down the trees, otherwise they will." And the government attorneys stood in front of the court and said to the judge, you know, apparently with a straight face, that, "Your Honor, you know, this hasn't been finalized yet. No decision has been made to do this. It isn't necessary to give an order at this time because we promise that should a decision be made that we're going to cut down the trees, we will give the plaintiffs in this court sufficient warning to address the issue."
0: Uh-huh.
1: And the plaintiff said, "Oh, don't believe them, Your Honor. You can't trust them. You know, they could be lying through their teeth like right now. Don't believe them. If you don't issue the order, there's no guarantee these trees won't be cut down." And the judge was like, now, come on. I am sure that these government attorneys who are standing here in the court are honest people and good officers of the court. And that if they say this, we can trust them take them at their word.
0: And that's right there. That is the presumption of regularity that the government enjoys.
1: That's right. That is the judge giving the government the benefit of the doubt for its word. And then just like the plaintiff said, the government made a fool out of the judge. And the judge was obviously furious at that hearing yesterday. I have not ever heard in my life a judge raise their voice in court and scream at attorneys. I have not ever spoken to an attorney who has heard a judge do that, particularly a federal judge, and particularly against government attorneys. I mean, this just doesn't happen. And yet here we are. And, you know, the attorneys deserved it.
0: And I wonder, you know, as I've been learning myself about this so-called presumption of regularity that the government enjoys, that they seem to now be losing hopefully have lost at this point with many judges.
1: I would, if I were this judge, and there's going to be more proceedings on this issue with the trees. The judge issued another temporary ban on them cutting down any trees today. But there's going to be more on this, and the judge is going to find out exactly why all of this fell apart, why the trees were cut down when the government had pledged to the judge that that would not happen without advance warning. And, you know, when that happens, I hope to see a decision from this judge in which the judge writes something to the effect of, the United States government is going to have to earn back the presumption of regularity that this court was so foolish to grant it.
0: Keith,
1: I'd love to see words like that.
0: Well, I might as well, but I got to tell you, Keith, I'm wondering, you know, whether it's this this country, which this government, I should say, which is, you know, has completely lost the right to that presumption of regularity, or frankly, any other. I'm not so sure I like the idea of the government having this presumption of regularity. If I'm not the government and I come in and challenge the government and make a case, I have to prove my case to the government. They're not just going to take my word for it. Do we really want to simply take the government at its word? Because I have seen that become a problem, you know, over the past couple of decades that I've been, you know, covering these things, and I'm not sure I like it. I don't know that I want them to have that back, Keith.
1: You know, I made my living suing the government, so I didn't like it either.
0: Right.
1: But, you know, you had to deal with it. And in general, you know, in my experience on dealing with the government, if, you know, particularly as they represented something to a court, mm-hmm. I was sometimes felt like the government attorneys were less than honest, if you will, in their dealings with me. And I had some discussions with them about that.
0: Mm-hmm.
1: But that once they said something to a court or in court, you know, it was true. And, you know, my answer to you is that the presumption of regularity is not anything enshrined in a statute anywhere.
0: Right.
1: It's a judicial tradition is how I would describe it, you know, that was built by decades of government attorneys generally operating under principles of high ethics and standards in their dealings with courts. And, you know, so the government earned it. Well, you know, the funny thing is, you know, you only have to cheat once to be viewed as an adulterer for life.
0: Right, right. And yet, I see where you're going here, Keith. And yet, this government has lied over and over and over again against the court in case after case after case. I mean, we've so far just talked about two of them here quickly, but, you know, going back to the beginning of this second term of Trump, we can point out one case after another after another. And I'm wondering why, you know, judges have been quite conservative about issuing contempt sanctions here. They've been pretty good in deciding against the government, at least the lower courts, until the corrupt Supreme Court comes in and screws that up. But the lower courts have been pretty good. But they've been very careful about issuing contempt sanctions. I'm wondering why, especially in cases like these where the government is clearly and purposely violating court orders.
1: Yeah, the contempt sanctions are exceptionally rare, really, in all cases, but, you know, I've never heard them having been actually done against the government. They're even rarer for that. And I think one problem is that I think the judges realize that their hands are tied in a lot of ways, that they can't really bring criminal contempt charges, because if they do, Trump will just pardon them.
0: Mm.
1: And so that limits them to, you know, finding a civil contempt, which at best is a fine.
0: Well, you know what? Give them criminal contempt. Let them pardon him and see how that goes over at the, you know, their particular state law board, who may not look at a pardon as get out of jail free.
1: And that is the other thing I think that judges can do. And I will be stunned if the judge in this Trees case does not do this. Is refer the attorneys involved to the bar for disciplinary action.
0: Yes.
1: For a lack of candor to the tribunal.
0: That seems to be the least that these judges need to start doing, and start doing quickly, it seems to me.
1: Well, and that there has been some of that. You know, a slew of Trump attorneys were sanctioned and referred to disciplinary action by the bar. In association with, you know, the election fraud cases, that where the only fraud was the case brought.
0: The 2020 cases, yeah.
1: Yeah. You know, and a bunch of attorneys did receive, you know, Rudy Giuliani included, received disciplinary action. So, you know, there's precedent for that, and I think we're going to see it again, particularly in regards to this Tree case.
0: Let's talk about the Ilhan Omar case in the few minutes we've got left with you here, Keith Barber, which you wrote about at bradblog.com on Monday, where you noted you've got just a few questions. Before we get to the questions, let's discuss why you have them in the first place. As you pointed out, three things that seem to have immediately tripped your alarm bells here.
1: Well, in terms of whether or not this search is corrupt, of course, we've got, as we have just been discussing, the DOJ's long history of failed criminal prosecutions or attempted prosecutions of political enemies. You start listing them off and it just becomes ridiculous. The Broadview 6 case in Chicago, the six Democratic members of Congress for their video about what soldiers could do to disobey unlawful orders. Mm-hmm. There was the first criminal case brought against James Comey that collapsed, and the subsequent frivolous indictment for seashells on the seashore that I believe will be dismissed when the judge finally gets around to issuing decisions on Comey's motions to dismiss. There's the tourist scapegoated for Trump's own reflecting pond debacle.
0: Yep.
1: The ham sandwich guy case, and there's, you know, grand juries have been retracting Trump's cases that he's been trying to bring all over. So, and then there's, the Trump regime's prior unfounded claims of criminal conduct by Ilhan Omar, to include pushing the ridiculous theory that she married her own brother. Mm-hmm. And, of course, the timing of this search warrant only 3 weeks before the midterms electives is highly suspect. And it's not routine. No. This nonsense from the Department of Justice claiming that a search of a sitting member of Congress up for re-election is routine is just complete garbage. It violates, DOJ policies involved, and makes it all highly suspect. So,
0: unless,
1: we don't even know what it's about. We're all just guessing what it's about.
0: Unless there's a ticking time bomb in her house or something that is, immediately endangers the public.
1: Yeah, we're told that this is supposedly, immigration paperwork filled out decades ago by her father.
0: Right.
1: This isn't a matter of national security. This isn't, nobody's going to die as a consequence of not conducting this search.
0: Even if it is an issue of national security, it is not one that, needs to be dealt with between now and November 3rd, to save someone's life or something like that. It's just absurd. There have been many members of Congress who have been under investigation during election periods, but the DOJ stays quiet about that until after the election is all settled and done. This is highly irregular.
1: They stayed quiet about the investigation into Donald Trump in the 2016 election.
0: Yes.
1: They weren't quiet about the investigation of Hillary Clinton, by the way, but they were quiet about the investigation of Donald Trump. And we did not find out about that investigation until after the election.
0: So there are three things for a start that you said you would be looking at. Let's quickly step through those as well. Who is the judge that signed off on the warrant? Yeah, there was an actual warrant here. A judge should have presumably looked at this information and decided that the information was good, that a crime was in underway, I guess, and that it was okay to ignore the election just 3 days away.
1: The judge would be required to make a determination that there's probable cause that evidence of a crime will be found during that search. That's the standard. It's in the Constitution. And so, who is the judge? We don't know yet, but frankly, Ilhan Omar should know, because she would have gotten a copy of the warrant and the judge's signature would be on it. And, if it's another Trump toady judge, then I think that would be another reason to suspect the legitimacy of this. And on the other hand, if it was a Biden or Obama appointed judge, then I think that it would, be a comforting, restoration of maybe a bit of regularity in this and suggest that, okay, maybe there is something there. But right now we don't know.
0: And we don't know, you know, there's been an effort to, for example, inform judges around the country about what to do when the government comes knocking on the door right around the election time to try to seize ballots and seize voting machines, and an effort to inform judges like the, I guess, the magistrate judge in Fulton County, Georgia, who gave the okay to come in and take away those ballots, even though once we actually saw the warrant, we learned that it was filled with all sorts of, you know, preposterous, long ago debunked nonsense. Is it possible that you have something like that here, where a judge, you know, I guess a lower magistrate judge, doesn't know the difference between good information and bad?
1: Eventually, the defense should receive a copy of the probable cause affidavit, the affidavit sworn by the investigating officer. Usually it's an FBI agent, you know, where he itemizes what creates the probable cause in the case.
0: Okay.
1: That won't be real soon necessarily, but eventually they should get that, and the defense will be able to see what the supposed evidence was that established probable cause.
0: It will, and also give us the criminal statute that serves as the basis for the warrant.
1: That should be on the warrant. That's something else that should be on the warrant, that says that you're looking for evidence related to a specific crime cited by, you know, the title and section of the United States Code. That should be on the warrant, and it should be something else that Ilhan Omar should already see. And she could release that, just for the record. She's free to release the warrant with a judge's signature on it, and that information as well. I imagine her attorneys are mulling that over at this time.
0: The New York Times described the warrant somewhat, saying it lists, quote, potential immigration crimes under investigation, including false statements and fraud in immigration paperwork, as well as a general conspiracy charge. That's basically all I think we know for now. And then finally, what was seized? What will that tell us? What they seized from?
1: You know, that's something Omar has either gotten or should be getting very shortly from the government, is an inventory listing everything that was taken. That's also required by law to be given. You know, and you know, when I looked at these things, is one of the first things, as you're trying to, on behalf of a client, you know, speculate what the government's probably doing, you know, what their theory is, was look at what was taken and try and say, well, why would they take that? Why would that be of interest to them? Of course, in many instances, they take just everything they find. They take, you know, computers, you know, and whatever drives are laying around and so forth. And that's just it. I have a hard time imagining that for decades old, you know, immigration paperwork, that there would be anything in her District of Columbia home that would relate to that. But, you know, I'd still be interested in hearing what was taken, and you'd try and backfill that.
0: Before I let you go, Keith, does this, given what we know right now, does it feel to you as much as it feels to me, not just a fishing expedition, but even more so, just a Trump harebrained scheme to try to harm Democrats, to try to harm Ilhan Omar in the run-up to an election? It's not an accident, in other words, that this is happening 3 weeks before the election. It's not a bug. It's a feature.
1: Yeah, it has to be a feature, not a bug. But, you do have the fact that a judge apparently made a probable cause determination on this. Mm-hmm. And we don't know what was behind that at all, and whether or not there were dishonest representations made to the judge. Mm-hmm. And, you know, that's possible. We've already seen that occur in other cases with dishonest presentations to grand juries and dishonest presentations to the judge. And, you know, in the Tree case brings us back to another clear case of the judge just being flat out lied to. And, you know, they would have to know that eventually the defense counsel is going to get that probable cause affidavit and attempt to pick it apart. We'll see what happens.
0: We will see what happens. And when it does, hopefully Keith will be writing about it at bradblog.com. You can find him at his own site, keithdb.medium.com. And you can find him on the Blue Skies also as Keith DB. He is, of course, a former lifelong Republican and attorney. Keith Barber, my friend, really appreciate you joining us today. 10 seconds before you go, I know you're down there in the Villages in Florida, the far right enclave, or at least previously far right enclave. Are they going to be having No Kings rallies this Saturday down there?
1: They will not be having a No Kings rally. They will be having four No Kings rallies. Oh, the one closest to me is an easy walk across one hole of the golf course to the street that that we look out on across the golf course, and I'll be there.
0: Nice. Let me know if they turn out to be as big and angry as those MAGA rallies we saw in the Villages back in the old days back in 2016. Hey, thanks, Keith. Really appreciate you joining us. Talk to you soon, my friend.
1: Have a good one, Brad.
0: You too. By the way, those No Kings rallies, No Kings early voting rallies, yes, are all over the country this Saturday, October
2: 17.
0: 17, yeah. Enjoy. All right, quick
2: break. Be there
0: break.
2: Or be square.
0: There you go. Quick break, and we are back with, the sad, sad, hilarious story of Kimberly Guilfoyle. That's next on the broadcast. Then it's Desi Doyen in the Green News Report. I'm Brad Friedman. Don't touch that dial.
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from bradblog.com. As you may have heard today, former Fox News host, fired by Fox, by the way, due to sexual harassment. Yes, even the women seem to do that over there at Fox News. And the former fiance of Donald Trump Jr., until he threw her over for someone younger and with less plastic surgery, I guess. At least she's got less plastic surgery for the moment. That would be Kimberly Guilfoyle, pushed out of her ambassadorship to Greece on Tuesday because apparently she was too corrupt for even this administration, which is saying something. Or she was just too dumb to not get caught at it in this case, largely by the Wall Street Journal, one of the newspapers owned by Guilfoyle's old boss, ironically. That would be Rupert Murdoch, owner also of Fox News. Anyway, it's a sordid, if hilarious, story, perhaps best told by a comedian. And in this case, since Donald Trump is working so hard to get Jimmy Kimmel off of your public airwaves, well, we might as well give him a little bit more time over those public airwaves today to explain what happened to Kimberly Guilfoyle, who near the end of this clip, you will, she is seen and heard in her old Fox News days pretending to be opposed to exactly what it is she appears to have been caught doing, among other things, taking handouts to pay for her extravagant lifestyle, or at least begging

0: who's already under scrutiny for some of her shenanigans in Athens. Now she is in deep fasolata because we've learned from the Wall Street Journal that as she was preparing for confirmation hearings last year, she was also trying to get a big Trump donor to pay her personal American Express bill. This is an exchange, text exchange, between Kimberly Guilfoyle and a guy named Eric Dieters, who's the owner of a pizza chain called Snappy Tomato. She asked him for 100 grand. She wrote, you could just send it here. It won't show up anywhere if you wire money to American Express. That's all it will show. Please. He said, no. He said, my wife will divorce me if I do that. She said, stop putting things in writing. She wrote, what a nightmare. You literally cost me my ambassadorship. Stop writing. She asked him to stop writing in writing. And he, keep in mind, this is a major MAGA donor, by the way, is now going to the news.
1: Honey, please, I need you to get this done for me today.
2: Did you think that she was asking for that payment in exchange for something?
3: Oh, absolutely. She made it very clear, and the text messages make it very clear. She was so desperate for me to send that $100,000. She said, if you do this for me, and it's in the text messages, I will be your ride or die in Trump world.
0: Our ambassador to Greece was begging the owner of Snappy Tomato Pizza to pay her credit card bill. This person was asking for a handout.
4: Nobody likes freeloaders.
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6: They want all of us, people watching across this country, hardworking men and women, to subsidize their laziness.
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5: Nowadays, exactly. When you see people getting these entitlements, let me tell you something. Once they get it, they don't want to give it back.
6: The rules apply to thee, but not to me.
0: We did it, everybody. We finally made America great. Now, in fairness to Kimberly, she has a lot of expenses. I mean, she's looking at around 30 grand a month just in eyeliner alone. Lip filler is not cheap. It costs a lot of money to look like a disappointed bullfrog, you know? She really does, by the way. I mean, this woman is physically evolving into the alt-right mascot Pepe the Frog. Don't worry, Kim. When they fire you and they make you come home, we got a nice green reflecting pond for you to live in, okay? I never thought I'd say this. Don Jr. might have been the smart one in the relationship.
8: So that was late last week, and guess what? Sure enough, they fired her.
9: Wow.
8: The White House publicly asked for U.S. Ambassador to Greece Kimberly Guilfoyle's resignation on Tuesday as she faced mounting accusations of improper conduct, and she announced within 2 hours that she was, in fact, quitting, ending days of talk and speculation about her professional fate. Guilfoyle insisted that she would, quote, vigorously defend herself. You go, girl. Spill the beans on the whole Trump clan. Why don't you, if you want? President Trump's administration had said earlier on Tuesday that it had asked Guilfoyle to leave her post after she faced severe criticism over allegations she engaged in improper and possibly illegal conduct before and during her tenure in Athens. One of the things, by the way, that Jimmy did not cover is the fact that in Greece, as detailed in some remarkable reporting by Wall Street Journal, Guilfoyle appears to have taken up of sorts with a fetching young man who looks more than a little bit like Don Jr., by the way. Don't know if you noticed that, Des.
9: Yeah.
8: but this guy is apparently now an oil and gas company lobbyist who Guilfoyle has been taking with her into meetings with top officials and otherwise keeping by her side as she travels all over the world on someone else's dime. Guilfoyle addressed the accusations against her directly, despite how well documented they are, in her resignation post on social media, in which she said, these allegations are false. I intend to vigorously defend my name, my reputation, and my integrity. I know she still has a name. Those other two things, maybe less so. Not so sure about that. Her lawyers denied she has done anything wrong and claimed that the money that she was seeking from a Trump donor was payment for services like public appearances and speaking engagements that predate her ambassadorial nomination that had not been paid, not in fact with the donor she was begging for money, claims to be her promises to help him get out of a

0: problem with the IRS, get an interview on Fox News, and yes, get a song that he wrote to has-been musician and Trump buddy, Kid Rock. Bye-bye, Kimberly. All right, quick break, and we are back with Desi Doyen. With Hello, Desi Doyen, and the Green News Report. Straight ahead on the broadcast, I'm Brad Friedman. 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We talk about three hurricanes over the weekend here in the U.S. on our Green News Report. And, well, before we went to air, it looks like there's another one, a fourth on its way. Tropical Storm Trudy expected to become a major hurricane in the next few days. But let's deal with the previous ones in our latest Green News Report.
1: To say the 2026 Pacific Basin hurricane season is active is an understatement.
2: Multiple simultaneous hurricanes batter U.S. coasts and set a new record in the Pacific.
3: He needs to understand who the good guys are in this disagreement and who the bad guys are, and it's not even close.
2: Bipartisan backlash grows against Trump's surprise easing of sanctions on Russian diesel. Plus,
4: the National Park Service cut down 430 trees here over the weekend.
2: Furious judge halts administration's destruction of a public golf course in D.C.
0: All of that fury and more straight ahead. From BradBlog.com, I'm Brad Friedman.
2: And I'm Desi Doyen.
0: Stand by for 6 minutes of independent green news, politics, analysis, and snarky comment.
3: But I do believe there's a legitimate case for saying the president's not following the law.
0: Oh, that's great, Tom Tillis. Please let me know when there's a legitimate case that he's following the law. This is your Green News Report. Okay, Desi Doyen, it has been quite a weekend with, I don't know, at least three hurricanes of various types affecting the U.S. in one way or another.
2: Yes, there is a whole lot of storming going on. First, Hurricane Isaias, feeding off record warm Gulf of Mexico waters, struck the Florida Panhandle on Friday as a Category 2 storm, killing at least 4 people and knocking out power to nearly 1 million as it traveled hundreds of miles inland. Then on Saturday, over in the Pacific, Hurricane Rachel made landfall in northern Baja California, triggering torrential rainfall and flash flooding in Southern California into Arizona, with some desert areas getting 1 to 2 years worth of rain in just a few hours.
0: Well, in truth, they can use it.
2: And as we go to air, Hurricane Simon is buzzsawing its way up Mexico's Pacific coast. Now, if it seems to you that the Pacific Ocean has generated an unusually high number of storms this year,
0: it does seem that way to me.
2: You're right.
0: Oh.
2: On Sunday, the Eastern Pacific officially cracked the top spot for the most active Pacific hurricane season ever observed. 21 storms so far.
0: Wow.
2: That have caused major damage from Hawaii to Mexico to the southwest U.S. 19 of those storms have intensified into a major Category 3 or stronger. Fueled by record warm ocean temperatures, with the Super El Nino stacking on top of existing ocean heat due to man-made global warming. And the season isn't even over yet.
0: I think a lot of people think about hurricane season. They think about the Atlantic season. Hey, don't sleep on the Pacific this year.
2: Yeah, no kidding. By the way, Hurricane Isaias over in the Gulf of Mexico stopped work on nearly 3/4 of oil production in the region, further raising gas prices in the U.S. And speaking of high fuel prices, Donald Trump on Sunday announced he was suspending sanctions on Russian diesel fuel and a surprise energy ceasefire between Russia and Ukraine, while he demanded that Ukraine stop its defensive attacks on Russia's oil refineries.
0: And it doesn't seem that Ukraine knew anything about this ceasefire.
2: That's right. All of it was a surprise to Ukrainian President Volodymyr Zelensky, who noted that Russia has has continued its nonstop missile strikes on Ukraine's energy infrastructure. Trump's surprise move garnered bipartisan backlash from world leaders, Democrats, and even some Republicans who say it violates the Russian sanctions law that Trump signed just a few weeks ago and is helping to fund Russia's war machine. Here's Fox News host Brian Kilmeade.
5: Which is in violation, I thought, of the bill that they just signed, of Lindsey Graham's bill, that if you buy any energy from Russia, you're going to get sanctioned and tariffed. Are we going to tariff ourselves? It would be the biggest mistake of his administration to work with Russia. That is the modern Hitler of our generation.
2: And market experts say the move will do little to alleviate global diesel shortages that are primarily caused by Trump's war on Iran.
0: Yeah, there's that too.
2: In other news, the Massachusetts Attorney General's office, as part of its climate deception lawsuit against oil giant Exxon, last week released previously undisclosed internal company documents showing Exxon executives back in 1988 deliberated tactics to protect the company's revenue against any global efforts to mitigate climate change. And finally, a federal district judge in Washington, D.C. on Monday ordered the Trump administration to halt work on a project overhauling the historic public municipal East Potomac golf course in Washington, D.C. The judge excoriated the administration for chopping down 430 mature trees from the public's land over the weekend after the judge explicitly ordered the administration not to make any irreversible changes to the course. Preservationists and golfers sued to stop Trump from altering public parkland that he does not own, and that litigation continues.
0: For much more on all of those stories and the ones we couldn't get to today, check out our website at greennews.brandblog.com. I'm Brand Friedman.
2: And I'm Desi Doyen.
0: And this has been your Green News Report.
6: Can't stop, won't stop. Can't stop, won't stop. Can't stop, won't stop. Can't stop.
0: No, he won't. Neither will we, however. Thank you very much, Desi Doyen. 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And on the social medias, I am TheBradBlog. See you there. Until we see you here tomorrow, I'm Brad Friedman. Good luck, world.
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11: Yes. You know I'm in trouble.
12: And you know I'm not.
11: Oh, the Bears and your teammates.
12: Boy, you think great. Right?
11: I think the difference. Filled with
12: D-trading.
11: New Year.
12: Got it.
11: What?
12: We have D.
11: Crosby. What? Best team in the
12: East. Considering it.
11: Ah, good.

Oh, yeah. From a great record that came out in 2017 called Rest. Rest. Charlotte Gainsbourg. I was just talking to my friend Veronica about that and imagine growing up in that family. And I used to. It didn't happen until I got older, but I always thought, well, growing up in Paris with Serge Gainsbourg, the artist, musician, bon vivant, as dad. Well, anyway, that's from an album called Rest, came out in 2017. Deadly Valentine, Funkadelic. Right before that, I Can Hear My Mama Call. I Can Hear My Mama Call. Doing the Cosmic Slop, 1973 for that record. David Bowie from Outside and The Heart's Filthy Lesson. If there were only something between us, other than clothes. Prince in there too, from the Gold Experience, 1995. On that one, Gold. And we started things off with another song that probably doesn't get a lot of play, but should get more play. Maybe it'll get more play now. Maybe it'll get more play on your home turntable. Saturn, from Songs in the Key of Life. If you remember when that record came out, not only did you have the double album, but you also had a 45 that had, I think, four songs on it. Saturn, All Day Sucker was on there. Ebony Eyes was on there. And one more was on there. I remember it. And that great booklet with all the lyrics and stuff like that. Anyway, celebrating 50 plus years, Songs in the Key of Life from Stevie Wonder. On Cosmic Debris on Radio Free Brooklyn, Billy C is me. Good morning. I'm a little sleepy. Didn't get much sleep last night for various reasons, but we made it. We made it. What do I want to tell you about right now? I want to tell you about Radio Free Brooklyn's comedy open mic. And it's going to be happening every Thursday at Pine Box Rock Shop here in Bushwick. It'll be hosted by RFB host Lisa Levy, Lisa Levy and Sam Wolf. So whether you're a seasoned comic trying out new material, just getting started, or someone who's been told you're funny enough, enough times to finally give it a shot, this is your chance to get on stage. 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So come work out some new jokes, test your latest bit, discover your new favorite comedian, or just hang out and catch some live comedy with the RFB crew. 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That would be tomorrow in Bushwick. 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Says that right there. Anyway, 31 past the hour. Billy C is me. You know who you are, and you're tuned into Radio Free Brooklyn, broadcasting live this morning from Bushwick in the BKLYN. And where am I? Oh, there I am. Okay. Let's get back into it. Cosmic Debris on Radio Free Brooklyn.

almost caught me napping. Get into one of those things where the groove is so good, you just start tapping your feet and going along with it. And then after a minute, you forget where you are and what you're doing. And so it goes. Cosmic Debris on Radio Free Brooklyn is top of the hour. It is now 51 seconds into the afternoon on Radio Free Brooklyn. Lucinda Williams, Joy. That's from Car Wheels on a Gravel Road. There's a lot of 50th anniversary records out recently. I think that's not one of them, I don't think. I think that came out in 98, so that would be 08, 18. Anyway. No, I'm not good at math. Don Henley right before that from Building the Perfect Beast. That came out in 1984. And Sunset Grill. Let's go down to the Sunset Grill. What would we do without these jerks anyway? Besides, all our friends are here. Chris Whitley in there too, from Living with the Law in Big Sky Country. We played Cassandra Wilson from her 1994 record, New Moon Daughter. And you recognize the song? Yep. Last Train to Clarksville. I'll see you at the station. We also played the legendary Marvin Pontiac in there as well, from the legendary Greatest Hits record, and Pancakes. He didn't make me pancakes. We started that set off with Kate Bush from Hounds of Love. And so we did a whole bunch of 1980s and 90s there. Hounds of Love and Watching You Without Me on Cosmic Debris on Radio Free Brooklyn. Yes, indeed. Where are we? We are at a couple of minutes past the top of the hour. 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Huh. A peas are popping this morning. Wonder what that's about. I don't know. All I know is I'm still a little drowsy because I didn't, like I said, I didn't get much sleep last night. So we're going to... Thank God we're doing music. Thank God I'm not doing anything like building a building or putting subway tracks together, huh? Anyway, Cosmic Debris on Radio Free Brooklyn, radiofreebrooklyn.org.

0: 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Billy C is me. You know who you are, and you could call me Sleepyhead today, because that's where I'm at. That's what's going on. Anyway, you heard from Foster the People. I had a little Skinny Bar and Lounge flashback there. The last two songs, the songs that I used to play when I was behind the decks down there on what street was that on? Oh boy, it seems like so long ago. Anyway, Foster the People and Helena Beat from Torch's 2011, that record came out. MGMT and Kids from Oracular Spectacular, that came out in 2007. And Kids, Pop Club in there too, from a 2021 single they put out called Silence the Smith. And The Boy with the Thorn in His Side from The Queen is Dead. Pixies in there too. La La Love You from Doolittle. We started that set off with Fontaine's DC. They're from Dublin, you know. And I Love You from Skinty Fia is the name of the record that we pulled that one off of. And it's 29 after the hour. Billy C is me. You know who you are. With you to 1 o'clock, at which time I see Democracy Now! Will come in and do, Amy Goodman will do her thing. Anyway, what was I going to tell you about? I'm going to tell you about the Radio Free Brooklyn Comedy Open Mic. It happens every Thursday, that would be tomorrow, at Pine Box Rock Shop in Bushwick, hosted by RFB host Lisa Levy and Sam Wolf. 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All right. So what are we going to bring now? We're going to bring some Joe Arroyo and La Better Dad on Cosmic Debris on Radio Free Brooklyn.
1: Quiero contarle, mi hermano, un pedacito de la historia negra, de la historia nuestra, caballero, y dice así.

Oh man. So I'm assuming some of you got up and danced to that one. So that's what it's for. Benny Goodman and his orchestra. Sing, sing, sing. The classic, folks. It's a classic. Tower of Power. Right before that, What is Hip? What's Hip Today? Might Become Passé, 1973. On that one, Tito Puente and his orchestra did Mambo Gozon from Le Mejor de lo Mejor. Tito Puente and his orchestra. And Joe Arroyo, Y La Verdad, at the top, Rebellion, from Musica Original, 1986 for that one. That's a very important song if you are

a history type person and aware of the struggles of many peoples of our planet Earth. That was a big song, call to arms kind of a song right there. Rebellion, Joe Arroyo y la Verdad. All right, and that brings us to 8 minutes before the top of the hour. Billy C is me, and I thought, wow, I didn't I timed that badly. I didn't think we were going to have that much time left. So what do we do? Let's see. Let's play a slow one. Somebody that we like a lot around here, Betty Smith. And she did a cover of a really cool song. And we're going to close out with that and something else on Cosmic Debris on Radio Free Brooklyn.

All right, that is Betty Smith and a single she put out last year, and you might know it by the other folks that do it. And I have to tell you something really quickly before I go, because I had to take off. But let me tell you that top of the hour coming up, somebody will come in to tell you what Brooklyn sounds like, and then Amy Goodman with Democracy Now. But back in the day, we used to call that we used to call that Foreigner with Black People. We call that, and using nice words there. Anyway, because the song is good. The song is good, but it, anyway, let me just let things be. A couple of minutes before top of the hour, Billy C is me. You've been listening to Cosmic Debris on Radio Free Brooklyn, and I'm going to be back on Friday morning sitting in for Rena on oral medication. So I hope you can join me there and join me then. And, all you got to do is do what you're doing right now. 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

0: Today, I'm at Testo Northern Italian Restaurant on the corner of Scholes and Leonard Street, where owners and managers Max and Dominic first opened the restaurant's doors in 2012.
1: Max knows more about it because he's actually Italian.
2: What's your favorite dish here?
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2: My Brooklyn.
1: He came together with another partners of ours, and we took a look, and we fell in love with the place, and we decided to open Testo.
2: How are things going right now with everything that's going on? I see you guys have a really nice outdoor setup. This is great.
1: Thank you for that. We're waiting. We're in survival mode. Yeah, but people are still coming. A lot of regulars still show up, you know.
2: And you guys have takeout, right?
1: All the time.
2: All the time?
1: Takeout is our main bread, I suppose, yeah.
4: When you walk in a dream, but you know you're not.

0: From New York, this is Democracy Now!
1: Iran war. I mean, Senator Collins would not push back against that 5 times she voted for it. I mean, the reason why our fuel prices are going through the roof and the reason why our electricity costs are going through the roof is because of the cost of fuel, cost of oil is so high because she wouldn't stop President Trump with the Iran war.
0: In Maine, Democratic Senate candidate Troy Jackson spars with Republican incumbent Susan Collins in a debate Tuesday. With the midterms less than 3 weeks away, could the Democrats win control of both the House and the Senate? What would that mean for President Trump? We'll look at key races across the country, from Michigan to Florida, Maine to Alaska, with David Sirota of The Lever. Then federal agents raid the D.C. home of Democratic Congresswoman Ilhan Omar after years of threats and attacks by President Trump. We'll speak with Minnesota State Senator Zineb Mohammed.
2: This is a big deal because historically the Justice Department has avoided such investigative moves related to political candidates so close to the election. And that's because our Justice Department should be just that, just and fair and not political, and it should not be used as a tool against your political opponents.
0: And we'll go to the occupied West Bank, where Israeli forces raided the offices of two Palestinian NGOs and the courtyard of the Palestine Medical Complex. All that and more coming up. Welcome to Democracy Now!, democracynow.org, The War and Peace Report. I'm Amy Goodman. Fighting continues to escalate in Yemen between the Houthis and Saudi-backed government forces. On Tuesday, Saudi Arabia struck an oil facility near Sana'a and fuel depots in other parts of Yemen. The Houthis retaliated by attacking the headquarters of Saudi Arabia's state-owned oil company, Saudi Aramco, in the eastern city of Dahran. The attack reportedly caused a limited fire. Meanwhile, the humanitarian crisis in Yemen is worsening. The World Health Organization reports suspected cholera cases in Yemen have tripled in recent weeks. To look at the politics of Yemen and the civil war almost there, you can go to democracynow.org. Israel's military has leveled 48 of the roughly 60 villages and towns it occupies in southern Lebanon since Israel agreed to a so-called ceasefire with Hezbollah in April. That's the finding of a New York Times investigation published Monday, which documented how Israeli forces demolished homes, schools, mosques, and roads in Lebanese villages north of Israel's border, with most of the destruction focused on the majority Shia Muslim population from which Hezbollah draws its support. The 7 villages that have not been seriously damaged are largely populated by Christian, Sunni, Muslim, or Druze residents. The Scorched Earth campaign has fueled fears that Israel is seeking to permanently empty much of southern Lebanon of its population. According to the United Nations, Israel's invasion and attacks have driven 329,000 people from their homes in Lebanon, a third of them children. This is UN spokesperson Stéphane Dujarric.
3: Situation on the ground is not going to get magically better on January 1st. It will continue to be extremely dangerous, extremely worrying, and we very much hope that the international community comes up with a plan that will serve the populations of southern Lebanon and will also enable the population of northern Israel to go home.
0: Kimberly Guilfoyle has resigned as U.S. ambassador to Greece days after the Wall Street Journal reported she had requested a Republican donor pay off her $100,000 American Express bill in exchange for access to the Trump administration. In addition, the Wall Street Journal reports Guilfoyle threatened Greece's energy minister that the U.S. had the power to topple the Greek government. She said, "We can do that to any country we want. We can do that here," unquote. Kimberly Guilfoyle is the former fiance of Donald Trump Jr. and was previously married to California Governor Gavin Newsom. Guilfoyle resigned Tuesday shortly after White House Press Secretary Katie Zakaria made this announcement during her first press briefing.
4: We have asked Ambassador Guilfoyle to resign. She has been a wonderful asset to the team, and we wish her well.
0: Katie Zakaria's first news conference was widely criticized. She just took three questions over 15 minutes after mixing up the president and her husband.
4: I adore my family. I love them. They are my priority. I love being with my kids. The idea of not spending evenings with my kids is completely unacceptable. So my president, my husband, that's a good one.
0: In election news, the Wall Street Journal's published video of Texas Republican Attorney General Ken Paxton, the Republican nominee for Senate, partying in Dubai on New Year's Eve 2024 with two indicted fugitive healthcare executives and a woman who wasn't his wife. The two men had been indicted months before on federal healthcare fraud charges, but failed to return to the United States. One of the healthcare executives had donated $190,000 to Paxton. Paxton's Senate rival, James Tallarico, responded to the report by writing online, quote, "A party with multiple fugitives, and Ken Paxton is still the sketchiest guy in the room," he said. Federal agents have issued subpoenas to relatives of Democratic Congressmember Ilhan Omar of Minnesota. According to reports, Sahra Noor, Omar's sister, received a subpoena along with another family member. This comes after Homeland Security agents raided Congressmember Omar's home in Washington, D.C. Monday. We'll have more on this story later in the broadcast. In Maine, Republican Senator Susan Collins faced off against her Democratic challenger, Troy Jackson, in a debate over health care, the war in Iran, and immigration. The polls are tight, with the race critical to determining which party controls the Senate. Jackson blasted Collins over her record on the U.S. war in Iran.
1: Iran war. I mean, Senator Collins would not push back against that five times. She voted for it. I mean, the reason why our fuel prices are going through the roof, and the reason why our electricity costs are going through the roof, is because of the cost of fuel, cost of oil is so high, because she wouldn't stop President Trump with the Iran war.
0: In more election news, the Justice Department gave California officials 48 hours to review a list of alleged non-citizen voters or face legal action. That's according to a letter reviewed by Reuters. The DOJ's letter to California officials orders the state to hold off on mailing ballots to anyone on the list until it verifies their citizenship. For listed voters who already have ballots, the letter says any ballots they mail back should be set aside, and ballots already returned should not be counted until their citizenship is confirmed. In immigration news, the man shot by ICE in New York last week is currently held in custody in solitary confinement with a bullet still lodged in his neck, according to his attorneys. 28-year-old Oscar Belgal is awaiting deportation proceedings after immigration agents opened fire on him in his car with his child in the Bronx. According to his lawyers, Belgal is in urgent need of surgery to remove the bullet. In more immigration news, immigrants released from detention are suing ICE for keeping their passports and other belongings long after letting them go. The lawsuit filed Tuesday in federal court in Washington, D.C., says ICE has held on to the property of seven people for more than 5 months after their release, even though at least some of them still have pending immigration cases. The immigrants claim ICE withheld items that include social security cards, work permits, phones, and even car keys. Craig Martin, a lawyer representing the plaintiff, said, quote, "If ICE has a legitimate operational reason to keep somebody's property, it needs to identify it. And if it doesn't identify it, the Constitution and ICE's own rules point to get the document back without delay," unquote. Cornell University is banning all fraternities from hosting any parties amidst criticism of how it responded to a reported sexual assault on campus in 2024. In a lawsuit filed last month, a woman identified as Jane Doe says she was drugged and gang raped by multiple men during a party at a Cornell fraternity house 2 years ago. In a statement on Tuesday, Cornell's president, Michael Kotlikoff, said, quote, "I am deeply sorry for the harm Jane Doe suffered in 2024 and appalled that this act of sexual violence occurred within our Cornell community. It's clear women on our campus continue to question whether they are safe. We must meet this moment by acknowledging where we have fallen short and taking meaningful action," he said. To see our coverage of the Cornell alleged gang rape case, go to democracynow.org. In the Democratic Republic of Congo, the number of confirmed Ebola cases has surpassed 9,000, with over 4,300 deaths. The outbreak caused by the latest strain of virus has become the largest and deadliest in Congo's history. There are currently no treatments or vaccines for the latest strain of the Ebola virus. To see our coverage, go to democracynow.org. In Pennsylvania, a sixth person has died of measles as number of cases in Pennsylvania topped 1,100. The victim was identified as a 39-year-old unvaccinated woman who had several underlying conditions. The CDC has recorded over 4,000 confirmed measles infections across the United States, the highest number of cases in decades. Earlier this month, New York's Governor Kathy Hochul declared an emergency because of rising measles cases in New York. The Vatican announced Tuesday 71-year-old Pope Leo has been diagnosed with lung cancer. In a medical bulletin, the Vatican said surgeons had removed the lower lobe of the Pope's right lung. After undergoing surgery, the Pope spent a night in the hospital. He is not known to be a smoker or to have had recent health issues. President Trump has reportedly told people privately he has doubts about plans to live stream the firing squad execution of Nedal Hassan, the former Army major who killed 13 people at Fort Hood in Texas back in 2009. Defense Secretary Pete Hegseth scheduled the execution date for December 3rd. In Ukraine, 600,000 people are without electricity after deadly Russian missile and drone strikes pummeled the country, killing three people in the capital, Kyiv. According to Ukrainian President Volodymyr Zelensky, the strikes hit critical energy infrastructure in Kyiv and Kharkiv, despite President Trump claiming over the weekend that there was an energy ceasefire between Ukraine and Russia. In India, a court's ordered two leaders of the youth-led Cockroach Janata Party jailed for 5 days. Opposition parties and student groups have been protesting nearly every day to call for the resignation of the chief election commissioner, Ganesh Kumar, over his revisions to the voter rolls, purging 130 million voters. The protesters argue the revisions benefit right-wing Prime Minister Narendra Modi's BJP party. Delhi police detained at least 30 journalists over the weekend while they covered the protests. This is Vinod Jahar, president of the National Students Union of India.
5: Ganesh Kumar will have to resign. Students of the country have taken to the streets. We will not stop till we get his resignation like we did with Dharmendra Pradhan. We will fight daily, we will get detained, but the protests would continue.
0: In France, tens of thousands of people marched on Tuesday in solidarity with protesting high school students. Unions estimated turnout at almost 500,000 people. The Justice Ministry says more than 6,800 people, mostly minors, have been taken into custody as rights groups and students accuse riot police of excessive force, including the use of tear gas batons and blast bolts. The movement began at a high school in the Paris suburbs last month and spread nationwide, with students blockading their schools over overcrowded classrooms, teacher shortages, and crumbling buildings. This is a protester.
6: I think it's part of the police's strategy, actually. They know that kettling and surrounding people inevitably increases violence, so I think it's something the police are actually aiming for. There are thousands of young people demonstrating, and the only things we see are burning trash cans and the vandalism at the end. And I think that's a very poor summary of what is going on, and it is also drowning out the message people are trying to convey.
0: And in Albania, a nationwide student protest over education and social issues turned violent as demonstrators threw bricks and chunks of concrete at Albania's education ministry. Police answered with tear gas and water cannons. Organizers said students were protesting university conditions, the cost of higher education, level of financial aid, and the lack of job prospects after graduation. This is a protester.
7: They must be overthrown. They must hold elections, form a technical government, and then hold free and fair elections. Whoever wins, let them win.
0: And those are some of the headlines. This is Democracy Now!, democracynow.org, the War and Peace Report. Coming up, the midterm elections are less than 3 weeks away. Will Democrats take control of the Senate and the House? Stay with us.

0: Wish in Vain, performed by Rhiannon Giddens and Dirk Powell in our Democracy Now! Studio. To see the interview, go to democracynow.org. This is Democracy Now! I'm Amy Goodman. With the midterm elections less than 3 weeks away, could the Democrats win back control of the House and the Senate? Election Day is November 3rd. Democracy Now! Will be doing a four-hour broadcast from 8 to midnight Eastern time that day. But at least 47 states and Washington, D.C. have early voting, with voters already casting ballots in some states. All 435 House seats and 33 Senate seats are on the ballot, in addition to some statewide races and ballot measures. The list of battleground Senate states has been growing. As many as 10 Senate seats could be flipped, including several states that have been longtime deep red Republican seats. Competitive races now include Ohio, Alaska, Texas, and Kansas. Kansas has not sent a Democrat to the Senate in nearly a century. To win the Senate, Democrats need to flip four Republican seats and hold three of their own. They must hold Michigan, where Dr. Abdul Al-Sayed is running against Republican Mike Rogers for an open seat. President Trump's been on the campaign trail. He spoke at a rally in Wasilla, Alaska Tuesday, where incumbent Republican Dan Sullivan is facing off against Democratic challenger Mary Peltola, former Congress member and tribal judge. If she and Peggy Flanagan in Minnesota and Deb Haaland running for governor in New Mexico to win, it would be a historic three Native American women in the governorships and the Senate. This is President Trump speaking in Alaska.
1: On November 3rd, we're going to send one of the best and most respected senators in D.C., Dan Sullivan, the real Dan Sullivan. I'm talking about the real Dan Sullivan, not the fake Dan Sullivan. Not the Dan Sullivan put up by the Democrats. I want you to do me one big favor, pretend that I'm on the ballot, because here's what happens. Every time I've been on the ballot, we win. So in conclusion, if you elect a Republican House and a Republican Senate, November 3rd, you get $5,000.
0: Key issues raised by challengers and voters have been the economy, the war in Iran, the cost of gas, immigration, data centers, and corruption. To discuss all this and more, we're joined by David Sirota, founder and editor-in-chief of The Lever. He's author of Master Plan, The Hidden Plot to Legalize Corruption in America. Why don't we go through a number of the states, beginning in Georgia, David, and talk about the overall picture. What's at stake here? As we talk, President Trump is surprising many by going through this deep red state tour, which indicates he is fearful of losing not only the House, but the Senate. And of course, what that could mean for example, investigations of him.
2: Yeah, I mean, it's kind of incredible that Trump is out on the campaign trail in particular in red states, in the sense that he is helping turn the election into even more of a referendum on himself. When he is deeply unpopular in polls. So in a sense, I think at one level, he is doing the Democrats a big favor by being so extra visible in the states where the Democrats are trying to expand the map. States like Kansas, states even potentially, if you believe polls, states like South Carolina appear to be in play. The Democrats challenging in the polls there. Florida, also a pretty red state. You mentioned Georgia. Georgia is a different situation where that's a state where the Democrats have to hold that state. There's an incumbent, John Ossoff, there. Georgia, a real purple state. And Ossoff has done a fantastic job of turning the race into a referendum on his own Republican challenger. His Republican challenger is a member of Congress. So he has essentially turned the race into, in an anti-incumbent year, he has effectively tried to, and I think succeeded at, turning the race into a referendum on his opponent, and made his opponent out to be effectively the incumbent, Mike Collins. And he's brought up Collins' association with people who are linked to white nationalism. But across all of these races,
0: I want to play a clip of John Ossoff, the current Democratic senator, speaking to supporters in Athens, Georgia last month.
3: 5 days after his father was reelected, Prince Don Jr. becomes a partner at 1789 Capital, a venture firm founded by right-wing activists and Trump donors. 1789 Capital then buys a stake in Vulcan Elements, a tiny startup that says it plans to produce the high-tech magnets needed in drones, missiles, and satellites. And about a month after Don Jr.'s venture firm buys its stake in Vulcan Elements, Pentagon officials learn that Peter Navarro, a convicted criminal, Don Jr.'s close friend, and a top White House official, wants the Pentagon to give your tax dollars to Vulcan Elements. One Pentagon official said, quote, "The call came from the White House. We have to get this done." And Athens, to be clear, getting this done means funneling your money to the president's son's investment. And so, of course, like clockwork, on November 21st, just 3 months after Don Jr. and his friends bought their stake, Vulcan gets a $620 million taxpayer loan from Pete Hegseth's Pentagon, paid for with your money. See, while the world burns and you pay more for everything, your tax dollars become the royal family's wealth. Because it pays to be a Trump. Especially when the whole world knows daddy's a crook.
0: That's John Ossoff. He faced off last night in a debate. One of the major issues that was raised is he running for Senate or is he running for president? And that's true of a number of the people who are running in for governorships or Senate, David Sirota.
2: Yeah, I mean, that's a big question for John Ossoff. And I think in that clip, I think it's important to note that what Ossoff is doing there, I think pretty successfully, and you've seen this with James Tallarico and some others, James Tallarico running in Texas, is trying to connect the corruption issue with the affordability crisis. And this is a key theme that we talked about in Master Plan, the Levers podcast, where the corruption issue for many years has been a kind of abstraction. People don't like corruption. People understand the government. There's a lot of corruption in the government. But that it becomes a much more salient issue when people have a better understanding of how the corruption is raising their prices and creating the affordability crisis. Ossoff has made that a central theme. James Tallarico, running for Senate against Ken Paxton in Texas, has made that a central theme, tracing the donations that Paxton has gotten to his votes to expand data centers.
0: David, I want to play a clip. This was an ad released by James Tallarico, who is ahead, and this is the first time in decades, a Democrat ahead of the Republican in the race for Senate. This is James Tallarico's ad.
4: $12 million. That's how much Ken Paxton's corruption has cost Texas taxpayers in legal fees and settlements. Guys like him always expect you to pick up the check. I've passed bills to lower the cost of housing, healthcare, and property taxes. In the Senate, I'll take on the data centers raising our costs and fight to end the wars driving up gas prices. I'm James Tallarico, and I approve this message.
0: So that's James Tallarico. And you heard our election headline. The Wall Street Journal has published video of the Texas Republican Attorney General Ken Paxton, the Republican nominee for Senate, partying in Dubai in 2024 New Year's Eve with two indicted fugitive health care executives and a woman, not his wife. Two men have been indicted months before on federal health care fraud charges and didn't return to the United States. One of the health care executives had donated $190,000 to Paxton. And Tallarico's response online was a party with multiple fugitives, and Ken Paxton is still the sketchiest guy in the room. And let's be clear, Ken Paxton, who to many people's surprise was endorsed by President Trump over longtime Senator Cornyn, has been indicted by his, has been impeached by his own party, David Sirota.
2: Yeah, so this race is really the pinnacle of the Senate race in terms of how it embodies the themes in this election. I mean, you have a cartoonishly corrupt Republican Senate candidate against a new generation populist Democrat. And it's worth adding that Tallarico has really cast himself as an anti-oligarch, anti-billionaire candidate. I mean, I would not call him necessarily a Bernie Sanders candidate, but clearly a lot of the themes that you heard in the 2016 and 2020 elections with Bernie Sanders and the primaries there, these are being echoed on the campaign trail by Tallarico and by other Democrats, even in these purple and red states, which I think is a reminder of how much the so-called Overton window has shifted in American politics, where those themes, those anti-corruption, populist, anti-oligarch themes are now very mainstream.
0: Okay, you mentioned Michigan. The Senate candidates just recently debated. This is Republican Mike Rogers, followed by Democrat Abdul El-Sayed, an exchange over U.S. support for Israel and the war in Iran in a debate held in Grand Rapids. El-Sayed is blaming rising gas prices on the war.
5: It is insane. $80 to fill up your gas tank. And yes, I would support pausing the federal gas tax. But there is one thing that is actually causing this. It's the war in Iran, a war that has been cheerled by my opponent since the beginning. Called it a win, win, win. I don't know about you, but when I go to the gas tank, I don't feel like I'm winning. I don't feel like our country is winning.
6: His policies will raise the cost of every gallon of gasoline, number one, raise your utility rates, cause you $20,000 for a Medicare for All plan that takes away private insurance from individuals. It is a disaster. We cannot afford Abdul.
0: Talk about this race, David Sirota.
2: Again, another marquee race here. I mean, this is a race where, as I mentioned before, Bernie Sanders' themes being central here. I mean, Abdul El-Sayed was very aligned with the Bernie Sanders wing of the Democratic Party, won a very, very difficult primary with tons of money, tens of millions of dollars spent against him. He wins this primary. He is ahead in the polls, and he is continuing to campaign on those themes. It's important that you underscored how central the war is in that race. Mike Rogers has been an embodiment of the national security state, and Abdul El-Sayed's campaign has put that front and center, spotlighting his role in creating the surveillance state when Mike Rogers was in Congress, his role, his investments in data centers. Again, data centers becoming an affordability issue. I think that's key, that linking the data center build out to higher electricity prices. And I think the thing is, with this race, what's very important is if Abdul El-Sayed wins running as a kind of Bernie Sanders style populist in one of the marquee swing states in the country, it will destroy the argument from the corporate Democrats at the center of the Democratic Party that you have to be an arch conservative corporate kind of Democrat in order to win swing states. I think that's why a lot of corporate Democrats inside the Democratic Party are afraid of Abdul El-Sayed winning. They know that it's key for him to win in order to win the Senate, but they also know it will destroy their argument that the Democratic Party has to continue nominating more corporate-aligned candidates.
0: And let's remember, he's a doctor, Abdul El-Sayed, and he wrote a book, Medicare for All. That's a major issue for him. But I want to turn to what is a major issue for President Trump. This is during a rally in Tennessee Saturday. Repeatedly, calling Abdul al-Sayed Muhammad and calling him a jihadist.
1: Like Muhammad al-Sayed. I call him Muhammad. Somebody said, his name isn't Muhammad. It's Abdul. I said, to me, it's Muhammad. I'm the president. I can call him whatever the hell I want. To me, he's Muhammad. And he's a radical jihadist.
0: And that's President Trump. Congressmember Alexandria Ocasio-Cortez said, if Abdul can win in Michigan, anyone can win anywhere. Your thoughts, David Sirota?
2: Yeah, I think that's absolutely right. I mean, I think that's why his race is so important. And I think so he's taken on the headwinds of the Democratic Party first in the primary, the corporate Democratic faction spending tens of millions of dollars to vilify him and cast him as a terrorist sympathizer. Now he's in a general election where Donald Trump is using all sorts of Islamophobia to amplify that message. And al-Sayed is campaigning for things like Medicare for all. And so I think Alexandria Ocasio-Cortez is absolutely right. If Abdul al-Sayed can win a race like this in such an important so-called blue wall state, it means that his politics, what he represents, can win literally anywhere in the country.
0: I wanted to ask about whether predictions are overstated about who can win. In the primaries, progressives were surprised by the Wisconsin loss of Francesca Hong, who was polling very strongly. And then, of course, you had Dr. Sayed, who won the primary in a very close race with a sitting Congress member.
2: Yeah, I think we should all be skeptical of what the polls actually say. I mean, the question of whether there's going to be a blue wave. Is it a blue wave, a surge for Democrats? Is it potentially a red undertow, essentially a drag on the Republican Party? And how much of a drag? These are open questions because I think the way polling has worked in the last few election cycles we've seen a lot of polls that have not been accurate. And there's a question about whether are Republicans not answering polls, because they don't answer the phone to pollsters or they don't want to talk to pollsters. There are all these questions about this. So I am skeptical of all of these polls. I think it's impossible to know what's going on beyond the fact that I do think it's a safe bet that Donald Trump is deeply unpopular. So it ultimately ends up being a turnout question. How much of a blue wave in terms of a turnout among Democratic voters will there be that surge of turnout based on how unpopular Trump is and how bad the affordability crisis
0: David,
2: is?
0: David, let's go to Maine. Trump's tariffs have been a major issue there. This is another key race for Democrats. An exchange last week in a debate between this longtime sitting Republican Senator Susan Collins and Democratic candidate Troy Jackson.
7: Troy mocked it, but I was successful in getting concrete, pulp, and road salt removed from the tariff list.
8: I didn't mock the fact that she got road salt back. I mocked the fact that what about everything else? I mean, we can't eat road salt. And the thing about it is that everything that she's doing with Iran war and stuff like that, there's going to be so many less people that'll be able to afford to drive that I'm not even sure the road salt's going to be worth anything either.
0: And that is Troy Jackson, former Maine State Senate president, former logger, and longtime Senator Susan Collins, who's dealing with a number of issues from tariffs to her support for Brett Kavanaugh, which enraged the pro-choice community of Maine. She said she couldn't have predicted he would vote to overturn Roe v. Wade. David Sirota.
2: Yeah, I mean, Susan Collins is doing what she always does when she's running in a tough race in a Democratic leaning state, which is insist that she's an independent voice, that she's separate from the Republican Party. And what Troy Jackson is doing is constantly pointing out how that's not true, how she's enabling the Republican Party. They've actually mocked her, I think, pretty effectively when she constantly says she's concerned about the actions of the of her party, actions that she is supporting. And what you saw in that clip is her trying to also make a very traditional argument that, hey, you may not like me very much, Democratic voters or independent voters, but I'm bringing home the bacon. And what Jackson did, I think, quite effectively in that clip is turn that around and say, you may be, say you're bringing back road salt, but there are much larger macro issues that make how much you're bringing home to the state a relatively minuscule issue compared to the fact that nobody can afford the basic necessities of life. Now, Maine has not elected a Democratic senator in a very, very long time. And so I do not count Susan Collins out. She is a very, very tough incumbent, but this would be the year.
0: And of course, Bernie Sanders is, though, very popular, and he was just with Troy Jackson. He's from neighboring Vermont. And of course, he's been going around the country. David Sirota, as we wrap up this discussion, again, we're going to be doing a special on election night and we'll continue to cover these issues. Your thoughts on what exactly would happen, both if there was a Senate House Democratic takeover, and if there isn't, if it's House goes Democrat and the Republicans remain in charge of the Senate? And do you think if there was a Senate House Democratic sweep that President Trump would be impeached again?
2: I don't think President Trump will be impeached. I think that you've seen a lot of Democrats say they don't want to pursue impeachment. They think that's a that path has been fruitless. I think what you will see is certainly, if Democrats win, much more scrutiny using committee chairs, using subpoena power to scrutinize the self-dealing corruption of the Trump administration. I think you'll see scrutiny potentially on Trump's cabinet secretaries, them brought before Congress to testify on all sorts of corruption allegations. I think the question is going to be for Democrats, if they win power, what do they actually stand for? And that is an unanswered question that's going to be litigated also in the 2028 Democratic presidential primary. But I think if you look at 2006, a similar moment, second term Republican president, Democrats win. There was a lot of excitement when Democrats won back Congress in 2006, then won back the presidency in 2008. But soon after that, in 2010, Democrats lost that congressional majority. And part of the reason, I think, for that was there were raised expectations of promises of delivering things. And then a lot of things were not delivered and the public was disillusioned. And I think that's the big danger if Democrats win. If they win, they can stop some of what the Trump administration is doing. They have a sort of congressional veto power over some things. Will they use that power to cut off funding for the Iran war? A big question. Will they use that power to really push forward a real set of health care reforms? Another big question. But if they do not deliver, if they are perceived to have gained back power and they do not deliver, they could end up being a delivery system for an even worse Donald Trump. And I think that is a huge question if they end up taking the first step by winning Congress.
0: David Sirota, I want to thank you for being with us, founder and editor-in-chief of The Lever, author of The Master Plan, The Hidden Plot to Legalize Corruption in America. We'll talk about the what's become a major election issue this year, data centers, tomorrow, with Paris Marks, author of Hyperscale. We'll speak to him on Thursday. Coming up next, federal agents raid the home of Democratic Congress member Ilhan Omar after President Trump has threatened and attacked her, calling her garbage for years. Stay with us.

0: by Emma Mafluthi here at Democracy Now! Studios. This is Democracy Now!, democracynow.org. I'm Amy Goodman. The Trump administration's expanding its targeting of Ilhan Omar, the Democratic Congress member from Minnesota. Monday, federal agents from the Department of Homeland Security raided her home in Washington, D.C. The New York Times reports federal agents have also issued subpoenas to some of her relatives, including her sister. In a statement Monday, Congressmember Omar said, "For 10 years, Trump has targeted me with baseless lies and smear campaigns. This is just the latest escalation in this campaign of political intimidation. I will not be silenced," she said. Congressmember Omar is the first Somali American in the U.S. Congress and the first woman of color to represent Minnesota. Trump has repeatedly attacked Omar and the Somali community for years, calling both garbage. This is President Trump speaking at a rally in Clarksville, Tennessee, Saturday, just 2 days before the raid.
1: How about Ilhan Omar? She comes from Somalia. She comes from Somalia. They don't have a government. They don't have police. They don't. All they have is crime and squalor. And she comes into our country and she says, "My constitution allows me." She's talking about our constitution, what they've done to Minnesota, these people from Somalia, what they've done to Minnesota should never be allowed. And let's see what happens. J.D. Vance and our people are looking at it very strongly.
0: That was President Trump. Just days before federal agents raided Congressmember Omar's home. On Monday, Trump claimed he had nothing to do with the raid.
1: She comes from a country that is a non-country, and then she comes over here and she complains about our Constitution. I think she's a terrible person, but that's really up to the DOJ. I have nothing to do.
0: We go now to Minneapolis, where we're joined by Zineb Mohammed. She's a Minnesota state senator representing Minneapolis. She's a member of the Minnesota Democratic Farmer Labor Party. She, too, was born in Somalia, came to the U.S. when she was 9 years old. In 2023, she became the youngest member in Minnesota state Senate history and the first Somali woman. Thank you so much for being with us, State Senator. If you can respond to your colleague, what has happened to Congressmember Ilhan Omar, the not exactly the Justice Department, but Homeland Security agents raiding her home in Washington, D.C. And now, according to the New York Times, family members, including her sister, have been subpoenaed. What we reportedly hear, the warrants involve her immigration status. Like you, she came to the United States from Somalia as a child.
2: Yeah, well, thank you so much for having me, Amy. It's great to be here with you. I think what we know is the fact that the Justice Department has historically avoided cases like this so close to the election, and it is unprecedented. We also know that Congresswoman Omar has been under attack by this administration for the last decade. You've mentioned that, and we're talking about what they're targeting is paperwork that was filled out by her father decades ago when she was a child. And so, you know, as far as we can tell, this is bogus because it's so close to the election. We know that this administration has been targeting their political, what they consider their political enemies, or people who speak up against them. But here in Minnesota, people support our congresswoman. There was a rally for her the day before yesterday after after the headlines came out that they had raided her home and were investigating her. And everyone in this state has been through what we've been through the past year, which is an occupation by this federal government and the Metro search and the loss and the killings of our neighbors, Alex Preddy and Renee Good. And so we know that Ilhan is somebody who stands up for her community, and we're going to continue to stand with her in this moment.
0: I was listening to Jamie Raskin last night, Congress member, constitutional lawyer, talking about all the Democrats that the Justice Department has gone after, weaponizing, for example, Senator Schiff and LaMonica McGyver in New Jersey, who was charged after trying to protect the Newark mayor, Ross Baraka, when he was trying to investigate an ICE facility, for-profit facility, in Newark.

0: mentioned all of the individuals and congresspeople who've gone after this administration, they go right after them and they use the Justice Department to do so. And the facts are Congresswoman Ilhan Omar is a real person. She's an American citizen with rights. But this investigation isn't about her. And I think that's what we need to get across. She's a symbol of everything that this administration hates, an immigrant who stands up for her community, who fought to be here in this country and now is doing her job and her duty to serve her constituents.
1: Let me ask you, President Trump, Mark Wayne Mullen, head of Homeland Security, are now explicitly threatening to send federal agents back into your state, back into Minnesota. What's your response?
0: We've been through this before. You know, before Metro Surge, Donald Trump said that Somali people are garbage. You said that. He called our community garbage and used that as a justification to bring thousands of agents to the state of Minnesota, which led to the killings of our neighbors. And we know that they're setting a precedent right now to go after our congresswoman, to investigate her, to raid her home, so that they can use that as an opportunity to bring thousands of more agents into our community. But here in Minneapolis, people are vigilant, they're organized, we know what we've been through. I think people are going to reject this type of rhetoric from them.
1: Trump also posted on Truth Social, the once great state of Minnesota is being taken over by Somali immigrants. There's violence, murder, mayhem all over the state. The people of Minnesota must fight back. The Somalians should not be allowed to get away with what they are doing. They view you as weak and stupid people. Fight back, Minnesota, fight back. If you need the federal government, we'll come to your rescue. Now, a group of Minnesotans held a news conference and particularly said him talking about fighting back, talking about suggesting violence goes to a very serious issue. This is Abdullahi Farah, an imam at the mosque in Bloomington, Minnesota, which was bombed by a far-right militia in 2017.
2: Instead of bringing Minnesotans together to find solutions, President Trump chose to make sweeping accusations against my Somali American community and telling people to fight back. Fight back against whom? What exactly is the president asking people to do? These words are reckless, they are dangerous, and they have consequences.
3: That's right.
2: I know it personally because in 2017, after those type of reckless rhetoric, my mosque, Adar Farouk, was bombed. It was bombed because of act of hate. We know what it means when an entire community who comes to worship us are made to feel unsafe. Blaming an entire community is not accountability. Scapegoating is not a public safety strategy.
1: That was Abdullahi Farah, an imam at the mosque in Bloomington, Minnesota. State Senator Zainab Mohammed, as we wrap up, are you concerned about violence increasing against the Somali community as a result of the increased rhetoric? And also President Trump saying J.D. Vance is investigating all of this.
0: Absolutely. We're afraid of violence being taken against our community. What we're seeing is the leader of this country incite violence against an entire community and tell Minnesotans that if they fight back against this very tiny population, that the federal government will have their back. That's inciting violence. And it's a rhetoric that has no place in our state. We've been through a mass shooting at Annunciation Church in June last year. We've been through a political assassinations of our very own colleagues. We've also been through Metro Search and how violent that was. And the truth is Minnesotans understand who their Somali neighbors are. These folks have been here for decades, some of them. It's their they're in their second or third generations. Minneapolis is their home and they're not going anywhere. And we will continue to do everything we can to reject this type of hate and rhetoric from this administration and to stand up for our immigrant neighbors.
1: Zainab Mohammed, I want to thank you so much for being with us, Minnesota State Senator representing Minneapolis. We'll continue to cover this story. This is Democracy Now!, democracynow.org. I'm Amy Goodman. In the latest crackdown on human rights defenders in the occupied West Bank Tuesday, Israeli forces

0: raided what they say are the offices of several Palestinian NGOs, confiscating legal files, court records, valuable equipment. Israeli forces also deployed snipers around the entrances to Ramallah's Palestine Medical Complex, the largest government medical facility in the occupied West Bank. At least one journalist was reportedly detained. Palestinian officials say a child was injured from Israeli gunfire. Others suffered from tear gas inhalation. For more in these last few minutes, we go to Ramallah, where we're joined by Sahar Francis, human rights lawyer, previous general director at Adamir Prisoner Support and Human Rights Association, which is one of the groups that Israel just raided. Sahar Francis, welcome back to Democracy Now! We had you on when you were the head of Adamir, which is the prisoner support and human rights group in the West Bank. I was watching overnight when Israel was raiding because Al Jazeera was showing the raid live. But these offices, in fact, of your group, your previous group, Adamir, and others, the Palestine Women's Association, were already closed, is that right, years ago, because the Israeli government classified these organizations as terrorists. So what were they raiding?
1: Exactly. Good afternoon, and thanks for inviting me again to join you in this important discussion. As you just said, these offices actually were raided in 2022, forced closure after the decision to designate the six Palestinian organizations as terrorist organizations. They confiscated property and stole files and equipments at that time. So what happened yesterday, I would claim that this is part of the whole propaganda show that this government is actually implementing just before the Israeli election, a couple of weeks before the Israeli election, to send a very clear message to the whole Palestinian society, and especially to the Palestinian Authority, because the offices they raided is very close to the official governmental offices and other ministries in Ramallah City, that we are the masters. We decide what we will do. You cannot interfere. You cannot protect. Nothing to do with your sovereignty in even Ramallah City, that is supposed to be an Area A. And what happened yesterday, they were not confiscating property for illegal organization claiming that this property is used to support terrorism. And I'm sure you also, in the videos that were presented by the different media, local or international, that they mostly broke and destroyed the files and the equipments, even the windows. The frigidaire in this office that they claimed it belongs for Damir, they were throwing it from the second floor down to the ground. They just wanted to cause harassment. And this is the main message, the persecution and the collective punishments for the whole Palestinian community. The raid onto the city center, Ramallah, is not a lonely activity. It happens every day that they raid different villages, different cities. They arrest people, including journalists and human rights defenders. And what most important to highlight in our case, that the office they raided yesterday claiming that it's for Damir, basically it's a legal office led by lawyers who are representing Palestinian prisoners, which means if you claim that this is illegal or a terrorist action, this is means at the end that the legal representation for the Palestinian prisoners in front of the Israeli military courts is considered a terror act. Seriously, this is the message that they wanted to highlight. Actually, this is very like bizarre and disgraceful, I think, even for their image. And the other organization they claimed that they raided, this organization was closed back in 2022. Since then, It doesn't exist there at all.
0: Sahar, we only have 30 seconds, but I want to ask what message you think Israel is sending at the same time the U.S. is sanctioning the International Criminal Court overall as an institution.
1: That we don't respect the international law. We are not respecting the treaties and the institutions that implements and protect international human rights law. And we don't care because we are not accountable. This is the time for sanctions.
0: I want to thank you so much for being with us, Sahar Francis, human rights lawyer, previous general director of Admir, Prisoner Support and Human Rights Association, speaking to us from occupied Ramallah. That does it for our show today. A very happy birthday to my favorite news hound, Zazu. I wish her a happy birthday as well as her brother, Kasha, as they turn 6 years old today. Oh, and this news, Steal the Story, the documentary about Democracy Now!, is viewable online for the first time. If you live in the U.S. and Canada, you can watch the film in your own home. We did it live last night with a post-screening Q&A with me and the Oscar-nominated filmmakers, Carl Diehl and Tia Lesson, moderated by Pulitzer Prize-winning journalist Mariana Hossa. Well, it's now there at Eventive. You can get information about it at stealthisstory.org. I'll be in Woodstock at 2 o'clock on Friday. 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

That was the Aqua Velvets, with a tune called Tiki Beat, here on El Americano Cosmico, on Radio Free Brooklyn. Can you dig it? All right. Now here's the Satan's Pilgrims, with Chi Chi. All right.

All right. You're tuned in to El Americano Cosmico here on Radio Free Brooklyn. We kicked off the show with the Aqua Velvets, the tune called Tiki Beat off the self-titled album, 2010. There is an 8-minute version of that tune out there as well. I highly suggest checking that out. Also, we got Satan's Pilgrims with Chi Chi off that 1999 self-titled album, off the Masik recording label. They also just got a new single released called Mulberry Jam. I suggest checking that out. We'll probably play that next week. Got a lot to fit in this hour. And we kind of moved away from the kind of mellow surf rock sounds into some psychedelic psych out kind of vibe. Always got a soft spot for with the Alalaz, with a tune called Catamaran off their self-titled album, released in 2012 off the Innovative Leisure label. Right now you're listening to Mr. Elevator and sometimes called the Brain Hotel, the tune called Nico and Her Psychedelic Subconscious, album of the same title, 2013 off Burger Records. Quite a few of these bands, all from California. Aqua Velvets, the Alalaz, and Mr. Elevator. All right. Coming up on deck, we got some psychedelic psych out from Cambodia, circa 1974. Artist called Ross Saray Suthiao. They kind of have a Big Brother in the Holding Company kind of vibe. This is off a 1974 Cambodian Rocks compilation. All right. We also have a bunch of selections from Will Work for Funk, a record company out of Italy that supplies me with some music every now and then. Anyway, let's see what they got going on in Cambodia here on Radio Free Brooklyn. Can you dig it? All right.

You're tuned in to El Americano Cosmico here on Radio Free Brooklyn. We got about 22 minutes left in the show. And we kicked off that set of music with Ross Soray Sothea with a tune called Chanam Pop Baram Moy, all the way over in Cambodia, 1974. Kind of channeling a little Big Brother in the Holding Company in Ima Sumac, for those of you who might know. I'll have to say, Ima Sumac, she did an album with Les Baxter called Ima Rocks. Very difficult to find. It used to be online and it got taken down. I used to play it quite a lot, you know, a handful of years ago. I'm probably going to be in the search for a vinyl copy, so I'll have to talk to Vinyl on Cue. He'll be coming on at 10 o'clock after my show. Also, all the way from Spain, you heard Los Mejones Tigre with Yo Soy El Vampiro. It's a song I often play on my Halloween show, which I'll do, of course, this year. Then we went into a set of music with this promo company over in Italy that supplies me with some suggestions called Will Work for Funk. Played some Cooking on Three Burners. They're doing a Gary Numan cover of the tune Cars off their 2009 Soul Messin' release. The new Master Sounds with James Taylor, not the James Taylor that we're all very familiar with, but some other James Taylor, doing a cover of Jimi Hendrix's Fire. And that was an album off the same name that came out in 2000. I think it was their debut album, UK band, the new Master Sounds, and that came off the Blow It Hard Records label. Then all the way over in Germany, we had the Hamburg Spinners doing a tune called Windjammer Ahoy. Doing a little mix of some surf guitar and some Hammond B3 grooves. That came off their 2021 Dem Magischer Kraken LP. All right, I also want to remind you, if you dig what you hear and you dig all the lovely programming that you tune into 24/7 here on Radio Free Brooklyn, go to radiofreebrooklyn.org and click that donate button. 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So stay tuned for details about what that fiesta is going to be like. You should definitely come. All right. This is Ananda Shankar you're listening to in the background, the nephew of Ravi Shankar. A tune called Streets of Calcutta. Came out in 1984. So we're going to squeeze in three more kind of long playing tracks, semi-long. They're all under 10 minutes, but just recently I came across a new release, kind of a new release. It's just the unreleased session tracks from Miles Davis On the Corner, which was released in 1972. And I'm really digging this track. What I liked about this album was that Miles Davis, I think it was the first album he experimented with a wah-wah pedal, putting his trumpet through a wah-wah pedal kind of thing. So we got that. We also got some Nina Simone. And they're probably going to close out the show with another Will Work for Funk selection from Soul Sugar. Well, anyway, here's Miles Davis, Big Fun Hollywood, here on El Americano Cosmico on Radio Free Brooklyn. Can you dig it?

Nina Simone, yo. Can you dig it? Here on El Americano Cosmico, Radio Free Brooklyn. All right. All right. We're coming to a close of the show here on El Americano Cosmico. You can follow El Americano Cosmico on Facebook and on Instagram. And you can go to AmericanoCosmico.com. That's a new thing. Love for y'all to check it out. Let me know what you think. All right, so that was Nina Simone with Funkier Than a Mosquito's Tweeter. That was off the 1974 It Is Finished LP. That was the last album she did before leaving the U.S. pretty much for the rest of her life. You heard a live audience there at the end of the track, but that was canned. That track was actually recorded in 1971 at RCA Studios in New York City. The other tracks on that album were live at a place called the Palladium in New York City and recorded in 1974. And of course you heard Miles Davis, big fan, Hollywood Take 3. And that was released in 2023. A disc called Turnaround, Rare Miles from the Complete On The Corner Sessions. Alright. We got Vinyl on Cue coming up next. And we're going to close out the show with a band called Soul Sugar. This is a brand new release. It came out about a month ago. And this tune is called Blackbird. Can you dig it? I'll see y'all next week. All right.

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The Mama Day Dance Party. So I want to thank you all for listening to Radio Free Brooklyn. 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And please do not disturb like Banana Mama on this remix. 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

When construction of the Williamsburg Bridge began in 1896, Manhattan and Brooklyn were two different cities entirely. But by the time the bridge was completed in 1903, Brooklyn had officially become a borough of Greater New York City. Betty Smith writes about the lovely span of the Williamsburg Bridge in her novel, A Tree Grows in Brooklyn. Today, the bridge still provides commuters a convenient crossing of the East River. What began as a tale of two cities stands as a symbol of the unification of one. I'm Victoria Principato, and this is what Brooklyn sounds like.

Hey, you're listening to Radio Free Brooklyn. I'm Carlina, and this is my hour of Meet Me in the Basement. I've officially had this show for 1 year, so happy birthday to Meet Me in the Basement. Happy birthday to me. And if you've been listening here and there, thank you. I tend to jump all over the place, but I'm usually fueled by some sort of muse, typically maybe something in the post-punk realm. So today we're going to stick to the essentials, some of my favorite post-punk and alt tracks in the 80s. And what better off to start with maybe my favorite of all time? If you're hearing it in the background, you know it. It's The Cure with A Forest.

we just heard The Passions with I'm in love with a German film star. Anyone been in love with one before? The lyrics were written about Steve Connolly. He was like a one-time roadie for The Clash and the Sex Pistols, and he did have some minor roles in several German films. I had to look him up because if he's the muse of this song, he must be special. I mean, I found one photo. I think it was him. You're listening to a one-year anniversary episode of Meet Me in the Basement here on Radio Free Brooklyn, where I'm cherishing some of my favorite post-punk, synth, and alt tracks. I'm going to stay in the 80s for the most part, also with UK projects, but there's going to be a few stragglers, so bear with me. I'm going to be really spontaneous this hour. But one of my favorite signature post-punk sounds that you'll notice with The Cure, with A Forest, and then even just this past track, it's that really multi-layered chime-like guitars. I mean, it's amazing. I want us to stay in this echoey echo chamber for the next one. Mark Burgess of the Manchester band The Chameleons was taking LSD while hiking up Tandil Hill in Manchester and overlooking the suburbs. And he was looking out at this view and he put together this beautiful ballad. It's not necessarily a romantic track, but I think it is. So here is View from a Hill.

chameleons with view from a hill. This is Meet Me in the Basement here on Radio Free Brooklyn, and I'm celebrating my 1 year of having this show. And if you've been a regular, geez, thank you. But you know that my playlists are usually inspired by muses that keep me up at night. And I try to have post-punk be that forever muse and common thread for most of my shows. I mean, I try. I just think that post-punk can mean a lot of things. I think there's so many genres that fall under it. And one of my favorite quotes by Simon Reynolds, he famously noted that punk shouted, fuck you, and post-punk muttered, I'm fucked. And I just think that captures post-punk so beautifully. You know, we're going to stay in the early 80s UK projects for the next set. But I think that these tracks start to make a shift from the post-punk world into alt-rock and indie genres. You know what I'll mean with the next set. So here is Scottish post-punk group Altered Images with I Could Be Happy.

0: Yeah. Yeah, I had to. 1984? Come on, you guys. One of the most iconic guitar riffs of all time. Thank you, Johnny Marr. That, of course, How Soon Is Now by The Smiths. Initially released as a B-side in 1984, but then it became a single in 85. Famed for that shimmery tremolo guitar effect, which supposedly was a complete nightmare to record in the studio because Johnny Marr and then the producer, John Porter, had to manually sync up the amp tremolo speeds by hand to the audio track, playing it from a tape machine. So I can only imagine how difficult. But speaking of experimental sounds, before that, you heard The Raincoats with their 1983 wonder, No One's Little Girl. So much experimentation in there and cascading effects with that violin and the vocal chants. And it's that repetitive nature and experimentation that I love so much in so many post-punk tracks of this time. I think that's where the magic is and how all that space is created. And God, I guess 1984 was a magical year because I'm going to cue up another hypnotic, repetitive wonder. Here's Public Image Limited with The Order of Death.
1: This is what you get. This is what you want. This is what you get. This is what you want. This is what you get. This is what you want. This is what you get. This is what you get.

All right, we took a little bit of a detour with that one. But God, I love that last set. Kind of a hodgepodge mix of an extended arm of post-punk. So we had early 80s minimal synth and cold wave and like this post-disco number. So in descending order, so that last track, Waiting for a Train by Australian Project Flash and The Pan, that track I've had on repeat all summer, so I had to play it today. And then you also heard Martin Dupont, French Cold Wave, and before that, early synth duo, British project Oppenheimer Analysis. Thank you for listening to Meet Me in the Basement here on Radio Free Brooklyn. This marks my 1 year anniversary, sort of. I kind of missed the date. But thank you for listening to Radio Free Brooklyn. We are a community-based radio station, and your support keeps us going. You listen to us, follow us. You can also start a show like me. I can't believe it's been a year. I was really dragging my feet. It's something I've been wanting to do since moving to New York. And for whatever reason, I was like, oh, I don't know. I'm not good enough, or I don't have the time, or I don't know where to start. So if you're listening and you're also interested, just do it. This has been such a great way for me to feel alive during a middle of the work week. Okay, I'm going to leave you with two more English post-punk tracks, 80s, late 80s, early 90s. So here's The Fall with Lost in the Music.

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3: Hi, this is Popsick. My name is Romy. Thank you for being here. I'm so excited to introduce you to a band in New York City. I have two of them here with me now, and the band is called Hipsy Gap, and we're going to hear about the band, and we'll hear some songs that they love. You guys want to just say hello?
4: Hello. Hi, everyone.
5: Yo.
3: Yes. Amazing. Thanks for being here. I'm really excited to get into the music you brought. We have such a good mix of like genres and time periods, I feel like. But yeah, I guess can you just say your names and we'll talk a little bit about where you grew up and some early memories of music.
4: Yeah, my name is Mackenzie and I'm the lead singer of Hipsy Gap.
5: I'm Daniel, I play guitar.
3: Amazing. So yeah, Mackenzie, where did music start for you?
4: Yeah, I'm from a little bit outside Albany, New York, and I always loved to sing. I would be singing in the car, like screaming my lungs out. And there were a plethora of songs. I think a couple are on this playlist that we're going to get into. But a lot of them relate to my parents and my relationships with my parents. So I'll get into some of those stories. But I started playing piano when I was 9, and I would bring songs to my teacher and learn the songs and sing. And it was really impressive. My teacher could just play things by ear, so she would just pick it up right away. Mm-hmm. And she would make her own arrangements for me. And yeah, she's just, I owe a lot of my musical beginnings to her and my inspirations musically as well. Like a lot of 70s music. I learned a lot of like Billy Joel and Elton John, good piano ballads when I was younger. Adele, of course. Mm-hmm. And from there, I didn't start playing in a band until college, and that was the band that me and Daniel started. Oh, wow. So that's, yeah, there's more I could say. But
3: was that in New York?
4: That was in Boston.
3: Okay, where'd you go to school?
4: I went to Berklee College of Music. Okay. In Boston, yeah.
3: Cool, cool, cool. And that's where the band started?
4: Yeah, you could say that.
5: You could say that. We were playing in a different band in Boston where we were just like playing covers, essentially. And Mackenzie and I both moved to New York City around the same time, and we decided to keep things going, but kind of go a more original direction. But music for me started similarly. It was in the car with my parents, just getting influenced by both of their tastes. And some of the songs I'm bringing in today are specifically kind of from that era. But I started on piano when I was very young, and I think I moved to guitar when I was 8 years old or something like that. And just had a wonderful journey with music ever since.
3: Are you also East Coast?
5: Yes, I'm from Cambridge, Mass. Rest
3: okay,
5: of Boston.
3: Okay.
5: Yeah.
3: Amazing. And so when did Hipsy Gap like begin to take shape kind of in its current form?
4: Yeah, we had a phone call, and Daniel, I was playing piano and singing in the other band. And it was a co-lead situation with our other guitarist. And he called, and one thing he said was like, I want you to just sing. I don't want you to play any instruments. And I was like really scared at first because it's a different type of performance. It's a lot more physical energy you're putting into the performance. It's a lot more vulnerable in a way as mm-hmm, well. Mm-hmm. And I was nervous about it, but I'm so glad looking back at that conversation that we did that, because I've found a whole new side of myself mm-hmm. and really grown to really love performing. I forgot your original question. What was your original question?
3: Just how the band kind of took.
4: Oh yeah.
3: Shape.
4: So from there, Daniel kind of spearheaded the finding band members, and he put out an ad on Craigslist, and we found.
3: No way, old school bit.
4: Yeah,
5: it works.
4: It still works. Yeah, we found our guitarist Eduardo and our bassist Paul on Craigslist, and Eduardo now has become more of an auxiliary member to the band. Paul is like core four member, and he's just like so stoked about the band. And we were, I think, kind of a shoe-in for him into the indie rock scene in New York. So he just has so much love for the band and admiration for us being, you know, the leaders of the band and starting it all off. We came in with a couple songs that we had written when we were in Boston towards the end of our time there. And we still play those songs to this day. That's Scarface and I Was Right.
5: The first two we ever put out.
4: The first two we ever put out.
3: And when was that?
4: That was in 2023, okay. fall 2023.
5: Yeah.
4: And we did a round of auditions as well for the, I think bass, we only really had Paul.
5: Yeah, that's right.
4: And then we had one other guitarist before for a very short period of time, but it's hard to find people that really want to commit to a project, right. Be a part of the vision, and also are okay not really getting paid because we're kind of putting the money back into the band so we can fund ourselves.
5: We have a lot of expenses as well. So right. Shout out to John as well, our drummer.
4: Oh yeah, of course. John, a friend of a friend. And originally our other drummer was also a friend of Daniel from college. So always works out, but Craigslist was a great win for us.
3: That's sweet.
4: Yeah.
3: Is it hard to like collab, you know, how do you come, they're strangers essentially. Is it hard to come together and like, does everyone just kind of listen to each other? Is it kind of you guys take the lead? What does it look like when you're writing music together?
4: You could take the...
5: Mackenzie and I definitely take the lead. Hipsy Gap is very much like a co-write project between me and Mackenzie.
3: Mm-hmm.
5: So oftentimes we are doing like the writing of the song or the writing of the form, and then John and Paul get their hands on a demo or something that I've made, or we just start jamming on it in the room and they kind of make their parts based on that. But the writing usually happens with me and Mackenzie in a room talking about lyrics and form and stuff like that.
4: He'll also, in the beginnings, he was kind of coming up with full demos, full instrumental demos, sometimes with lyrics and melodies too. And then we would kind of edit from there. It's kind of morphed over time, but now we're moving into more of a band setting, like writing in the room with all of us.
3: Mm-hmm.
4: We've come up with, I would say, like maybe two of the songs from the record that way. It was Nevermind and Buzzer Beater.
3: Mm-hmm.
4: But there's always, I think for Buzzer Beater, it was like a drum beat that John was playing that like ignited that.
5: Yeah, that was really John.
4: Yeah, and that was born like all in the room. And then Nevermind was, I mean, you could speak to that. You like watched a TikTok about a video.
5: Yeah, that was... I don't even remember. I'm not a gamer, so I can't really speak to it. But there is someone had made a TikTok about this like this really emotional song that plays at the end of some game, and it was just one of those clips where you see the game and you see the person playing it. It was like a reaction, you know, it's a playthrough or whatever. And this person's playing the game and they finish the game or whatever, and the credits start rolling and the song starts playing and they start just sobbing. And I was like, wow, this is like a beautiful, beautiful song.
3: Mm.
5: And so I really wish I could probably go back in time and like figure out what I was pulling from. But the inspiration for, I think, the chords of that song and kind of like the way the guitar part is from that game that I've never played.
4: Yeah,
3: that's sweet. Yeah. I like that.
4: Yeah.
3: Sweet. Well, let's get into... And I want to talk about the EP out as well.
4: Yeah.
3: That came out last month.
4: Yes.
3: Tell me about it a little bit before we get into the music.
4: Yeah. So the EP is called Crash. It's six songs.
3: Mm-hmm.
4: And it's a culmination of what we've been working on over the past, I would say, year and a half or so. But, you know, it's a culmination of really our entire existence as a band as well. I think it's the best of what we've created so far. Mm-hmm. So I'm really excited that it's out now. I do think that it's best experienced live, so it's been interesting. It was interesting figuring out how to translate that in a recorded setting. For me, recording felt more like a performance, and I had to learn that it can be more less serious, you know, and more collaborative. And sometimes, yeah, I tend to take myself really seriously. Like everything is a performance, and I just kind of had to take a step back. So him and our producer Peter helped with that, and it was a really good experience. We always do, you know, we had a nice studio called Reservoir Studios where we recorded all the instrumentals.
3: Mm-hmm.
4: And then from there, we did final touches and vocals in Bushwick at the Situation Room.
3: Oh, so we're right at home here.
4: Yes, we are. And it was a good experience. I don't know if you can speak to it all, Daniel, if you want to say anything.
5: That was great. And we just had an awesome release show. We sold out Alphaville last weekend, 2 weekends ago.
4: Mm-hmm.
5: And it was just a great moment to celebrate, you know, all the work we put in and yeah, it's been received really well by those who have listened. So, yeah, it's just been an awesome, awesome experience to finally have it out in the world.
3: Yeah. Do you feel most in touch with it when you're performing live?
4: Yeah. For me, I would say so. Yeah. But Daniel was more part of the like production behind it, the recording process, spearheading that with Peter. So
3: how does it feel live for you in relation to how it was to make?
5: It's different. I mean, every time you play live, it's a little bit different and you have to tap into the energy of the song in a very like raw way, in a way that like your producer brain does not do all the time when you're in the room producing or mixing. Those tasks can feel less artful and more like a science project sometimes. So I think they're just kind of different parts of the brain, and being on stage and performing, like there's something like very, like something very raw, like almost animalistic about it. That really helps me to tap into like the actual like emotion of the song. Because, you know, you have to perform it in order to do that. You have to live, you know, you have to kind of live through it again.
4: Yeah.
5: But when you're producing, that's not where my head is at.
3: And you have like the live environment too, the atmosphere to kind of feed off of as well.
4: Yeah, the details kind of go out the window, you know, and the logic. The song, it's not about being like having logic or being perfect. It's just whatever comes out is what comes out. And that's why it's beautiful.
3: And you can surrender to that, and that must feel good.
4: Exactly.
3: But we have Radiohead is our first song up here. It's called Weird Fishes Abregi. Is that how you say that?
5: Arpeggi.
3: do you want to in Rainbows, which I find that's like a fan favorite, I would say, of Radiohead, right?
5: For sure.
3: Tell me about why we picked it.
5: Yeah, that was mine. So that's on my like formative track list because Radiohead was a band that I found like surprisingly late. I mean, I knew the big songs. I knew Karma Police. I knew Creep. I even knew like 15 Step off this record, and I had been listening to that since I was, you know, in middle school, early high school. But I actually like kind of found Weird Fishes and the rest of this album after I graduated college, and it just started this obsession for me of Radiohead, diving into all of their albums and just listening to everything. And I mean, I can't say anything new about Radiohead that hasn't been said.
3: Whatever like, it means to you. Yeah.
5: It's just, they're just an incredible, incredible band. And I think that they're all, that's just a band that just works together like so extremely well. And they all feed off each other's energy. And that particular album, in Rainbows, is probably one of the cleanest, most well-produced, best-sounding albums that I've ever heard. So getting to dive into that world gave me like a really big appreciation for like producing a band like live in a room, because that's when I had never done that before, so it helps start the gears turning for me.
3: Is there like a particular memory with this song that you have?
5: Well, Mackenzie and I used to cover this song in our old band, The Spins, but we covered there. Leanne LaHavas does an incredible, incredible like knock your socks off version of this song, Weird Fishes, that everyone should check out. It's like halftime. It's like the it's the craziest thing. So we used to actually cover that version. So that our experiences covering would be the ones that stick out.
3: Let's do it. This is Weird Fishes by Radiohead.

0: That was Radiohead. I have Hipsy Gap here with me today. How nice and special. I feel like we could keep talking about the songs you brought.
1: Yeah.
0: And just move that way. We heard about your EP that's out now. It's called Crash. And we'll hear it live at the end of the hour. So if you're here now, stay with us. Mannequin Pussy here. We have Drunk Too. Tell me about this one.
1: Yeah.
0: This is
1: Mackenzie. Do you know this song by chance?
0: I actually don't, but I know a little bit about Mannequin Pussy.
1: Yeah, this is my pick. This song just hit so hard after I got really... I'm not going to swear because my mom's listening. After I got really like messed up over this guy, because what the song is about is like... the lyrics, do you remember the night I called you up? I was so fucked up. I already sweared, whatever. Okay. I forgot we were broken up. And it's like, just feeling like, I still love you, you stupid F word. And it's about being so strong, like as a woman having to be so strong mm-hmm. and emotionally strong, kind of like acting like it doesn't affect you and doesn't bother you. So I listened to this nonstop. This is a more recent pick, I guess, mm-hmm. in the past, like the first year, 2024. This was 2 years ago. So yeah, just one of those songs. I can listen to it over and over and over and over again and not be sick of it. And this is kind of I wouldn't say it's a deep cut for them, but it is older song for them. They've popped off more recently. So mm-hmm. I always love when you can find something like an old gem. Mm-hmm. And this is one of those that really resonated with me made me feel angry inside. And
0: are you
1: validated.
0: Someone that can listen, like wants to listen to sad music when you're sad?
1: Yes. I'll listen to sad music whenever, but there's certain songs, and this is one of them, that I struggle listening to because it reminds me of that time.
0: Right.
1: So if it's associated with something specific, it's hard.
0: The pain a little bit?
1: I love to feel
0: the
1: pain.
0: It's kind of masochistic.
1: I love to wallow. I love to feel the pain. Very masochistic, but also like angry, which makes it better. And yeah, let's play it.
0: Such a good song. This is Drunk 2 by Mannequin Pussy.

0: That was Drunk Too by Mannequin Pussy. I have Mackenzie and Daniel here with me now from Hipsy Gap. This is Popsick. Thanks for being here. You can catch me on Instagram, by the way. It's PopsickBK. And we're here in Bushwick right now, and we're going through some of the band's influences and meaningful songs from throughout their lives. We have you two next, and we talked about both of you guys have memories in cars with your family. I have to ask, is U2 part of that?
1: Absolutely.
0: Because I have that same experience.
1: Oh, it's, yep, ubiquitous experience.
2: I don't know if I have any specific memory of U2 in the car. Probably. It's definitely played in the car at one point, but I don't remember scream singing along, but I wish I was a part of it.
0: You have Where the Streets Have Known, is it name?
1: Yes.
0: Yeah, Where the Streets Have No Name. This is from the best of their 80s and 90s.
1: Yeah, it's from Joshua Tree, is their 80, I think it was 87.
0: Tell me about this song.
1: I put this on because, one, it's probably like one of my, or just like many songs from this record are just like some of my earliest like memories of music, because my dad would play them in the car. Mm-hmm. And I think you're just like those songs, I feel like people have those songs that they remember from the car. And like this song specifically is one of those songs, and it just happens to be like an incredible, incredible song. And it, I think the Edge's guitar playing is a really big influence on mine, because he was not, no one would say he's one of the best guitar players out there, but he knew how to, you know, use effects and play in a style that was like very uniquely his own. And I think his use of like delay that you can hear in the intro of the song is like extremely influential on me later, because I had heard it so early.
0: Hmm. Beautiful. This is Where the Streets Have No Name. This is U2.

0: That was you two, Where the Streets Have No Name. Hipsy Gep's here with me now, and we're hearing some songs that mean a lot to them. And next is So Far Away, Carole King. Tell me about that, Mackenzie.
1: Yes. So this is my pick. Carole King was a huge influence of mine and still is as a songwriter, as a piano player, as a singer. I played this song a lot when I was a kid, and I still play it now. It's like embedded in my fingers, I think. Mm. I would play it a lot for my mom. She loves this song. I think she's listening. So hi, mom. a lot of my family members have heard this song. I played it at my grandmother's celebration of life. And I also sang it to her in the hospital, which was like the last time I had seen her before she passed. So it does mean a lot. It's also, when it comes to grieving, it kind of has a lot of hidden meaning behind the song there, even though I think it's probably about love or something, right?
0: It can mean whatever you want it to mean.
1: Exactly. And it's just such a beautiful song and makes me feel good.
0: Let's do it. This is Carole King, So Far Away.

0: That was So Far Away by Carole King. And Mackenzie has some fun facts about that song.
1: Yeah. Fun fact about the record in general. There were certain songs on the record. I'm not sure if it was So Far Away. But and this was from my friend Mikey, by the way. He runs a vinyl listening called called Sleeves. And we listened to Tapestry and he gave this little tidbit. But it was like Bob Dylan, Joni Mitchell and Carole King were all in the same studio recording their records at the same time. And Carole really wanted the piano that Joni had for one of her songs. So Joni let her use some of her studio time to sneak in there and play the piano for this record. So I thought that was a cool little tidbit.
0: Really good.
1: Musicians helping each other, and they're both so iconic. So it's pretty cool.
0: And just like a 70s like moment in time.
1: The Mecca, yeah.
0: Exactly. Like exactly. Such icons together.
1: Mm-hmm.
0: Beautiful. Thank you for sharing that.
1: Yeah.
0: I guess, I don't know. Yeah, Pink Floyd is next on the list. Comfortably Numb. Tell me about this one, Daniel.
2: This is a formative track for me because I used to go into my guitar lessons when I was young. This was probably when I was 9 or 10 years old. And my guitar teacher would be like, oh, what do you want to learn? What do you want to learn? And after I had like exhausted all like the AC/DC songs I knew, I was like, shit, I don't know. Like, can you come up with something? He was like, okay. Well, there's the solo, and I had never learned a solo before, I think. And the second solo in the song by David Gilmour is I think probably the best guitar solo of all time. I'm definitely not alone in that. You know, unlike The Edge, David Gilmour, there's an argument for maybe better argument for one of the greater guitarists of all time for him. So I just think that this, it's really for that solo in this song, but the whole song is incredible. I mean, No Notes, just such an emotion. The lyrics paint a beautiful picture and the music like just matches it so perfectly in the transitions that you hear. And yeah, man, the 70s, what a time.
0: This is Pink Floyd's Comfortably Numb.

0: Yeah, that's a ripper.
1: Wow. I'm just thinking about 9-year-old Daniel ripping that song. His teacher being like, yeah, you're 9. You're going
2: to
1: play this one.
2: With my guitar teacher, Mike. Shout out to Mike.
1: Mike.
0: You being floored by that. Yeah, I mean, it is amazing. That was Pink Floyd. I have Hipsy Gap here, Mackenzie and Daniel. And here we have John Denver leaving on a jet plane. Tell me about this one.
1: Oh, yeah. Similar vein to the Carole King. A lot of this type of music growing up. But this song was one that I would listen to in the car. And kind of a sad memory, but for some reason it just really hit when my parents were going through their divorce. Because it's like, oh, someone's leaving on a jet plane, even though nobody left me. They were both still there. But it felt like maybe my dad was like leaving. But my mom would sing it. I feel like my mom would sing it to me, even though she wasn't much of a singer. But I have a memory. And maybe I'm convincing myself that's true. I don't know. But we would sing it in the car. And it's such a beautiful song. This one and Sunshine on My Shoulders. I had to pick one. So I picked this one because it has the sad story attached to it. But it's just beautiful. And his voice is so incredible. And also he died on a plane, so it's foreshadowing, I guess.
0: Wow. This is John Denver.

0: That was John Denver leaving on a jet plane. And Hipsy Gaps here, and we're headed towards the end of the hour. We've got a little bit left. And they're going to sing live at the end of this, so stick around. Jay Dilla, Don't Cry.
1: Yeah.
0: Daniel.
1: I used to make a lot of hip hop beats, and I used to be really into like soul sampling, which is, you know, when you get

0: cool thing. I mean, the heartbreaking part of this whole album and this song is that he was actually producing this album from his deathbed. He was in the hospital. I think he died at like 26.
1: Wow.
0: He had a rare blood disease, and his mother was like bringing him vinyl records to like chop up from his hospital bed. Mm. So this whole record, when you listen to it, like, and you have that vision in your mind, it's just like, it's really, really heartbreaking. And this song is just like a masterclass in sampling.
2: And this is called Don't Cry. Here's J Dilla.

0: That was J Dilla's Don't Cry. And we're already at the end of the hour. We have the last one with Joni Mitchell's Cactus Tree. Do you want to tell me briefly about this one?
1: Yeah, this is another beautiful one. Wow. This is less sad. I feel like it has a little bit of a more upbeat sound to it, but it's a beautiful song for me that resonates a lot with being a woman in my 20s and just having to kiss a lot of frogs before you find your prince kind of thing. That's kind of what the song is about, but it's also about like being free. That's just, she repeats that over and over again. And just loving yourself. I feel like it's a song about self-love and all the journeys we go on to get there.
0: Let's do it.

0: 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Tell me about the song you're going to sing.
1: The song is about fantasizing about leaving the city, but wanting someone to come with you and not leave alone.
0: And what's the title?
1: Driving. The song is called Driving.
0: And it's out now.
1: And it's out now.
0: So you can go hear it right after this. This is Hipsy Gap.

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2: 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It's Friday night, 11 p.m. at Radio Canoe in Marseille, France, and it is Sunday in Resonance FM UK land, which means you're about to start listening to Sitting with Gianluca. I'm Gianluca. We'll be sitting with you for the next hour, and sitting with me is Manu Terron. He is a musician, singer, multilinguist, a journeyman, and historian and campaigner for the preservation of indigenous southern French Occitan music and culture. There's a mouthful. Manu's going to explain this better, but I'm going to do a quick nutshell thing about Occitan culture. That France has a few indigenous languages, and after the French Revolution in the late 1700s, all those languages were suppressed in favor of the Parisian French that we know today. Southern and southwestern France spoke Occitan, also known as Languedoc, and since the 60s there was a musical movement to reclaim the language, and Manu Terron is at the spearhead of the movement, and he's performed in Occitan all over the world. Alright, that's it. If you want to know more, there's a Guardian article on it, actually, that I wrote a couple of years ago that you can go up. It's also on the sittingwith.com website. And alright, I think that's it. I am going to... Well, here's a little bit of Manu Terron playing before we get to the main event.

0: Manu, thank you so much for sitting with me. This is wonderful.
1: Right in front of you, yeah.
0: Yeah.
1: I'm very pleased to be amongst you guys, and I'm very pleased to explain you what Oxyton means and is, what involved me in this big renewal of the Oxyton cultural movement of the past decades.
0: I'm going to start by talking about you, actually, at the beginning.
1: As you like.
0: Because you've been doing this for a long time.
1: Yeah.
0: And you're a multilinguist, and you've studied Occitan music, and you've studied a lot of musics, actually. You're sort of a journeyman. Mm-hmm. What is your musical background?
1: I started studying music when I was like 7, studied the piano, and then I stopped when my parents moved. Actually, my parents divorced when I was 11. Then I spent a few years with my mother, and we took the piano with us. But then I had to go to my father's place, and my father used to live in Algeria at that time. So I went to Algeria, eastern Algeria, on the coast, and I spent like 2 years with him, and I stopped playing the piano at that time. But I started singing, playing the percussion also with the people, Algerian people. When I went back to France, I started again playing the piano, but my voice had changed at that time. So I started singing for myself lots of ancient French and ancient American blues repertoire. It was back in the early 80s. And so at that time, no one would listen to that kind of music. It sounded like old stuff, and young people weren't interested in that. So I discovered old blues like Robert Johnson, like Memphis Minnie, and all the blues, Delta blues from the 30s. And I started studying it like this on the piano. And Big Bill Brunzi, because he was also a pianist. And I saw a big, big quantity of concerts when I was 16, 17, 18. And I discovered a band in Marseille called Massilia Sound System. It was actually a ragamuffin band at that time. And they were, at that time, singing both in French and Occitan.

was very much interested in what this Occitan language was and what it could mean. And then I started studying it by meeting some of the singers from this band. And we performed a bit together. But then I went to England when I was 18. I went to Bristol in an art college. I was doing fine art. And I spent 1 year there. And then after this, I went to Italy. I spent 1 year and a half in Italy just touring and working, doing my journeyman part. It's mostly working in restaurants. And at that time, I met some people from Caserta, and I worked a lot with them in Caserta and after that in Mestre when they opened a restaurant there. And they noticed that I had quite a voice, and so they would ask me to sing Classica Napoletana every evening. And when I went back to France, then I was 20-something, I finished my scholarship in the Fine Art College in France, and then I accepted a job in Bulgaria. So I went to Bulgaria, and when I was in Algeria, I had to learn Russian, because at that time it was a communist country. So when I went to Bulgaria, I was actually a Russian speaker, and it didn't take long to study Bulgarian, and I discovered Bulgarian music. When I was in Bulgaria, I also studied Occitan, and I studied the literature. It's a 1,000 years old language, so it's like has a 1,000 years old literature, and I was discovering Bulgarian culture at the same time. It was interesting. But when I went back to France, I was a perfect, not perfect, but almost perfect Occitan speaker. So I decided to start writing poems and writing musics in Occitan. And then I met people who were involved in the ragamuffin Occitan movement in Marseille at that time.

me meet a guy who was at that time a nice poet and how you call that, a polemist. And we started working together. And then he introduced me to a nice singer called Sam Carpegna. And then we founded the first punk polyphonic band in Occitan. And it was called Gachampega.

0: So we were three people. This guy called Sam Carpegna, his girlfriend called Barbara Hugo, and me singing together and rearranging lots of old Occitan stuff we discovered in books, and also some Occitan stuff we heard from the previous generation of Occitan singers, because the first generation who actually discovered this specific repertoire and music started performing in the early 70s, which means the first generation is from the early 70s, and I belong to the second generation. And so I discovered all the songs that had been composed and recorded from 1975 until 1995.
1: You said that you were the second generation of Occitan singers, yeah. And you said the first generation was the 70s. Can you explain that? Was there no one singing in Occitan before? Let's get a little bit of the history.
0: People sang in Occitan for ages, but there's been, I think it's connected with the American and English folk revival of the 60s. When this revival came to France, this generation of singers who started singing in the late 60s and beginning of the 70s. And so the biggest singer at that time was not a great singer, but a great text composer. It was a bit it was called Marty.
1: Would you like to pick a song of Marty?
0: Yeah. There's a song called Perché m'han pas dit à l'école, which means why they didn't tell me when I was at school. And it's about Occitan culture. Yeah, and this song used to be the most famous of all Occitan songs during the 70s and the 80s. And he had a great success in France. And it was it all belonged to a movement that was a movement of renewal of the culture and rediscovering a culture that had been expelled from the cultural, academic. No one would study Occitan before because it was forbidden by the French government. It was forbidden at school.
2: Como tutti los bagnaches son andati all'escola. 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

0: You're saying that it was spoken in homes, but it was not taught in schools. There were no Occitan libraries, centers.
1: No, nothing of that kind. Because, because France is a very centralized country. The cultural identities are quite diverse in France. You have a German cultural identity in the northeast part of the country. You have a sort of Flemish culture in the northern part. You have Celtic culture in Brittany and Occitan culture in the whole south of France, Basque culture in the southwestern part, and Italian Corsican culture on the island of Corsica. So, the real French culture is just the central France, the central part of France, the regions around Paris. That's all. All the rest belong to other cultures and to other cultural backgrounds, which means France always pushed and always tried to cancel these cultures because it was not part of the so-called French identity. And so that's why actually at that time in the 60s, when with the revival, people discovered these cultures were legitimate, and they tried to legitimate these cultures by composing, writing, and doing new things with these languages. This first generation especially focused on the instruments. They rediscovered the hurdy-gurdy, the old hurdy-gurdy, all the kinds of bagpipes we had in southern France. And they actually didn't focus that much on singing.

Alright, well, if you've just tuned in, you're a half-ish of a way through sitting with Gianluca here at Radio Free Brooklyn, Radio Grenouille in Marseille, France, and Resonance FM in the UK. And if you've heard us before, or me before rather, you know that we're broke here at Radio Free Brooklyn. If you have any jingly jangly at all, please drop it in the hat. Nothing too small, nothing too large. 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You know what to do. And you can get more of this. And all right, back to Manu Terron.

0: They actually didn't focus that much on singing. When we gathered with Sam Carpegna and Barbara Hugo, when we did this band, Gachampeg, we insisted on doing only singing because we thought that singing had been completely forgotten by the previous generation, the one I was speaking about. So that's why we insisted and we focused on polyphony and we invented a kind of polyphony.
1: Polyphony, if I'm not mistaken, means separate strands of sound together.
0: Yeah.
1: Like saxophone would be monophony, perhaps.
0: Yeah, we call that monody.
1: Okay.
0: Monody is singing all the same tune, all the same voice. And all the same line.
1: Okay.
0: And then polyphony is singing the same words, but different voices. With different voices simultaneously.

But actually, we don't have polyphony in our cultural heritage. Only two parts, small, very small parts of Occitanese speak, sing in polyphony, the southern western part, the southwestern part, and some places close to Italy. So in between, there's a big amount of provinces and of regions where polyphony is totally unknown because the traditional singing there is in monody. And I was inspired by what I discovered in Italy, because in southern Italy and Sardinia, polyphony is a very, how can I say, very important way of expressing cultural heritage.

0: We're in Marseille right now, Occitan country. But maybe you can tell us, we're in a particular event space, a particular cultural space. Where are we?
1: So this space is called L'Oustau du Pays Marseillais, which means the house of the country of Marseille. Mm-hmm. And it's dedicated to discovering and teaching and transmitting Occitan culture to Marseille people. And, I don't know, the musical schools, the state musical schools never taught popular music, never taught cultural and popular in heritage. So it's been the important thing of this first generation of the folk music revival movement was to create the conditions of teaching and so performing was very important, but also was important the fact of teaching the most you could to the most people you could. After my first concerts, I remember when I was not even a good singer, people came to me to ask me to teach them, and they really deeply wanted to get aware of this heritage they have been deprived of for decades, even in France for centuries.
0: You know, you have some Occitan instruments. Yeah. I'm going to call them hand drums. I don't know if that's the right word for it. Would it be all right? I have to get the technical side of things going.
1: Occitan music wasn't performed with percussions before, so I didn't want any instruments. So I chose the percussion because to me they weren't instruments. They were just place to put my hands while singing. This percussion, for instance, is a pandeiro. It's a Brazilian percussion. It has the brand here. But I discovered back in the early 90s, there was a band in Toulouse performing songs in Occitan and French after Brazilian repertoire. Toulouse was a lot inspired by Brazilian repertoire at that time. And so lots of Occitan singers mixed Occitan words and lyrics with Brazilian way of singing. So I'm going to give you an example of what they did. For instance, they took this text, those lyrics are the lyrics taken from a very old ancient Occitan poetry from the 13th century.
0: Oh wow!
1: And it's the story. It's a poet. You know what we call troubadours.
0: Sure.
1: What we call troubadours are
0: Troubadours in English, same
1: yeah,
0: word.
1: Yeah, troubadours. Right? Yeah. It's an Occitan word. Trouba means find, to find.
0: Ah, trovare.
1: Si. Troubadour is the guy who finds, and the guy who finds lyrics, especially. So he's a kind of author. The first troubadours are princes and dukes and barons from the early 12th century, and the great grandfather of Richard the Lionheart was a troubadour. He was actually the first troubadour. He was called William of Occitany, William of Aquitaine, and he was a prince duke of Poitiers. And this guy was the first troubadour we know, and the first troubadour we found texts and poems and lyrics from. And Richard the Lionheart wrote songs in Occitan, which no one knows, because his mother was the granddaughter of this poet. And so his mother used to know this language, and his mother, Aliénor of Aquitaine, she went to England with Richard the Lionheart's father. She went to England with her court, and this court was composed with Occitan poets and troubadours, actually. So there is a song. Here is a song. It's not been written by William. It's been written by a guy from Avignon, close to Marseille, in the early 13th century, and it says about all the jobs he did in his life. It's a journeyman song, so that's why I liked it. And the first guy who I heard it from is Mr. Claude Sicre, which is to me one of the biggest thinkers and singers of the second generation. And so the song is called Sirvensui.
0: Sirvensui, Sirvensui. Una canzone for the journeyman. 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
1: Sitting with me is Manu Tejon. My first question, immediate question that comes to my mind, that you said this song was from the 1300s, I believe, if I remember right. What instruments, you said the hand drum didn't exist then. What instrument would that have been played on?
2: Back in the Middle Age, people had instruments. They had music instruments. We saw on some sculptures in some churches that there were percussions, actually, and that kind of frame percussions with cymbals.
1: Yeah.
2: But we don't know the way it used to be played, and it used to be performed, because the church banished them from the musical. From music, and so we don't know actually how it used to be played, so we had to reinvent it. So this guy Claude Sic, I was telling you about, he went to Brazil and he discovered a Brazilian style, a Brazilian popular style, which is both a poetic and musical style called coco. O coco.
1: Oh yes, dança do coco. Dança from northeastern Brazil.
2: Exactly, dança do coco, coco de embolada. And he discovered it, and then he was very much inspired by it, and he decided to get back to France, and to make the first hip hop band or rap band, composing and performing after Occitan repertoire or Occitan influences. And mixing it with Brazilian, northeastern Brazilian coco. And so the band was called Fabulous Troubadour.

a fabulous troubadours. And because what people discovered when hip hop came to France, they discovered we had also a style of improvising words and improvising lyrics, also in Occitan and also in French, but also in many other popular cultures, like the Corsican culture, but the Occitan culture, and the Brazilian Northeastern culture. So that's what actually amazed these people. And they were great friends of Massilia Sound System also. So when I got to know Massilia Sound System, they introduced me to this guy and we started speaking of music. And I quite remember that time I told him I would do something with polyphony because I thought it was really an effective and impressive way to teach the music and to teach the language, especially. And singing is really related to the language. And because we had to get people familiar at new with their own heritage, because people they didn't really forget it. They've been chased away from their culture. So the best way to present it and to promote it to the people is really to mix it with all that is

0: 85, 86, and ragamuffin reggae, and well, it was part of the alternative culture. You remember how the clash passed from punk music to reggae music. Masiya Sound System discovered reggae in the Jamaica, and then they saw people singing in patois, their own heritage, with reggae music. So that's why they decided to sing our own patois in Occitan, and to sing it with reggae music.
1: Oh, ascolto mi bene. Ma sa che diciamo
0: in casa di la vecchia. Very interesting.
1: E sa perché?

0: This period was very interesting. It was the 1990s in France. It was the second presidency of Mitterrand. There was a big feeling of freedom in France.
1: But what do Occitan people think of the Marseillaise being the French national anthem?
0: Nothing at all.
1: Nothing at all?
0: Nothing at all. No one is really proud to have it. There is a museum of La Marseillaise here. It's been made by the government, not by the people from Marseille.
1: I think the cannons in Marseille

0: they point to the people, right? Yeah, they point out to the sea.
1: Yeah, yeah. There are two big fortresses.
0: Yes.
1: And the cannons used to point at the people, at the yeah. city, because they were settled by Louis the 14th, because the city had a rebellion, important rebellion, against the central power. And Marseille has always been a very rebel place.
0: Occitan music then, rebel music in a way.
1: It's a kind of rebel music. I would say it's a conscious music. And I would say it's a conscious and struggling music.
0: Manu Terron, I really want to thank you for your time and for taking us through a journey of Occitan.
1: You're most welcome. It was a pleasure to answer your very relevant question.
0: Oh, thank you.

All right, well, if you've just tuned in, you've just missed Sitting with Gianluca. And sitting with me has been Manu Terron. It's been Radio Free Brooklyn, Radio Grenouille in Marseille, and Resonance FM in the UK. 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All right, thank you. Thank you, and thank you again.

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1: Today, I'm at Martina's Playground, where I'm surrounded by skaters both young and old. 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
5: Oh, yeah.
2: Some of their dads are here too, and they skate. 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
1: I'm Victoria Principato, and this is what Brooklyn sounds like.
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7: What are you doing that you can't show your face right now? That's what I want to know. That's
8: Where is he? I'm taking a bath. I have to level my nervous system by bathing at around 12 noon every single day. I'm kidding. No, I don't fucking bathe during the day.
9: Or at all.
8: At all. Shit. Who needs to smell me? You know?
9: Truth.
8: Okay, so I'm using an iPad to chat, and it's not the greatest angle, so I've just figured, fuck the camera. If you guys, hold on a second. I'm camera ready.
7: Good. You should always be camera ready.
8: Listen, we went to the same school. Okay.
7: There you are. Look at you. Yeah, buddy.
8: Yeah. I gotta do sunglasses because it's fucking. I'm outside. Yeah.
7: Are you in New York or Florida? You're in New York, right?
8: I'm in New York, my friend. Yes, I'm in Astoria, New York, where we first broadcast. Years ago.
9: So long ago
8: that it was like the moment that I was introduced to a video game where I could murder Nazi zombies.
9: Oh yeah,
8: and get out some of my Jewish aggression and resentment.
9: Sure,
8: That's what I remember mostly.
9: It's a great game. Killed many a Nazi zombies myself.
8: Yeah, wasted many lifetimes playing that stupid fucking game.
9: They always win, though. They always win, Greg. They always kill you in the end.
8: Not me, man. I'm a Jew. Somehow,
9: you always come out alive.
8: I always win. I don't know how it is.
9: The game of life. The game of life.
8: It is.
7: Yeah, you're not joining the Ed Sheeran tour, are you? You're not filling in for all the artists that backed out, right?
8: I don't even know what you're referring to, but no, I'm not.
7: Okay, good.
8: What happened to Ed Sheeran's tour? Did he say something and everyone was like, fuck him?
7: No, Macklemore, I guess, said some stuff about Free Palestine. And then that got Robert Kraft, who I guess got hand jobs in Florida, videotaped.
9: He did.
7: Said, you can't say that. And you got to leave. And he forced him out. And then I guess all the other opening acts. For Ed Sheeran pulled out because they're like, no, you guys are like, you got to stand up for something,
8: Jesus, so everyone's so touchy.
7: Everyone's so touchy.
8: I don't get involved. I just did a play called The Zionists, A Family Storm. That's all I do to get involved in that whole thing. Yeah, I just did the play.
7: You just theater. You do the theater.
8: I did the play. Let people take away from it what they want, but it was all about the Israel Gaza thing. And it was
9: let arts be the determination of what's happening. Let art speak for itself.
8: Yeah. Listen, we had people in the. We did it in Miami, and then we did it in Massachusetts, and it was controversial, but it covered both sides. Not that we need to talk about this shit.
7: Sure.
8: But we literally had an audience member scream at one of the actors, a guy playing my brother, who was defending Palestine, actually.
7: Sure.
8: He was defending, what was going on there. And somebody was like, shut up, from the audience, literally stopped the show.
9: Wow.
8: Because they were so enraged at what was being said in a play. I mean, mind you, it was, but anyway.
9: That's theater. Wild.
7: That's theater. I was, real quick, I was reading this thing about Mozart back in the day, and they would do, when they were starting doing theaters in Austria, people would follow the actors home because they couldn't, the thing about theater was new to them. They didn't know they didn't know it was a show. He was like, oh, this is a really bad guy. We got to follow, and they were following the actors home.
8: Fucking idiot.
7: Terrifying. I just wanted to let you guys know that I'm reading books on, you know.
8: Well, yeah, we know.
7: I'm going to throw that in there.
9: He's reading books. We're so impressed. And he's running. That's his whole deal.
7: I'm running. All right. Greg Wiener, I miss you. Give us the rundown of, because what's been happening in your life? You're back in New York. You were like a working actor. You're one of the funniest guys I know. I want to see you. I think about things and I'm like, you know what? I want to put Greg Wiener in that film that up in my head. So if you ever want to come out and just film some shit for some, you know, couple
9: just for
7: days,
9: no reason. Just
7: no. There's going to be a script. There's going to be a pilot. There's going to be, you know, some ideas. But I just want to I just want to get you on camera, man. I think you're like,
8: get me on camera. Make a TV show. Pay me $1,000 a day and I'll come out.
7: Perfect. Okay. Perfect.
8: It's done. That simple. I'm a bought and paid for whore.
7: Yeah. And you can memorize lines. You can memorize.
8: Like script. With the quickness. Are you kidding? Yeah.
7: Mm-hmm.
8: With the quickness.
7: Yeah.
8: And listen, I'm just getting older. What's been happening with me, aside from existential crises after, once a month, I'm just staying active. I'm just trying to act as much as possible.
7: Yeah.
8: That's very basic. What?
7: When you walk into a room for an audition, do you get nervous anymore? Or do you just like kind of like,

0: make eye contact with everybody. You scope it out. You kind of like ease it up. What's the, you know, how
1: no,
0: do you
1: man,
0: walk into an
1: I'm,
0: audition
1: I,
0: room?
1: When I go, because now I'm back in New York, I'm actually going to in-persons now. It's the same as it's always been, man. I bring my fucking headshot. I can curse. Yeah. Yeah.
2: Yeah. Yeah. Yeah, you can do whatever. Yeah.
1: And I do my thing, man. I don't make a big show. Or I don't talk to people. I stay in my little zone.
0: Yeah.
1: I'm usually prepared, so I'm not like trying to cram anything. Maybe I'll run shit over once or twice, but yeah, I mean, it's just like, you know, going to a doctor's visit. You really don't want to go, but you have to, and you do it when you're there. And when you leave, hopefully you try and forget it,
2: right.
1: So like that's the unsexy answer to that shit.
2: I think it was like last year I was sitting around, I was watching the show as people do. Yeah. And Greg Wiener pops up on my TV. I was watching Bad Monkey, and you were. That was a great part. I really enjoyed you in that role, and that was a good show. And I think they're coming back for another season.
1: They are. They shot season two in L.A. I am not in it.
2: Oh, those bastards.
1: But a good buddy, one of my best friends from childhood, plays the sheriff, Sonny Summers. He's in the second season.
2: Nice.
1: He went to our alma mater, Michael, Todd Allen Durkin. He's got a great, great role in that show. That was fun, dude. I got to work with Vince Vaughn and improv with him the first day. I did 2 days on it. The first day was just like, you know, you get there. I didn't sleep the night before because it was an early call. And, you know, so I'm like exhausted, but excited as shit.
2: Sure. Uh-oh, we lost Craig.
0: We lost him.
2: That's how excited he was. We lost him.
0: it was the video feed he added.
2: You know? It was a video feed. He got too much. Looks nice over there. I'm in a dark.
0: He looks room. Like he's
2: yeah, he looks like he's an LA star over there, you know?
0: You know, those lights, I have the same string lights. Everybody's got those.
2: I know, I got those string lights too.
0: Yeah, they're so popular.
2: Oh, and we got two Gregs.
1: What the hell happened there? You got two of me?
2: Two of you. I don't know.
1: Disconnected. I was like, I guess this story sucks. They just were like, boom.
0: That's it. Thank you, caller. Thank you.
1: Yeah. Oh.
2: All right. I got rid of that one.
0: All right. Good. There he is. Back
1: again.
0: Where
1: do you want me to pick? I'm back.
0: You just said improvising with Vince Vaughn.
1: Improvising with Vince Vaughn was great. And, you know, the first day was like a little nerve wracking. I hadn't slept the night before because I wanted to be on time and everything. And you know, I wasn't even living in Florida. It was. But anyway, I got to set, we rehearsed, and I made him laugh, and that immediately calmed me down.
0: Nice.
1: And I was just like, you know, working with anybody, you know, I wasn't starstruck at all, and I was able to do my job. So,
2: I mean,
1: great.
2: He's like notoriously for being like pretty quick-witted and like, you know, like that's kind of his whole deal. So how was it improvising with him? Was it like, walk us through it. Like, how was that?
1: It's hard to remember. It was also like, I think it was 2021 or 20. It was 2022.
2: Ooh, that was a while ago.
1: 22. Yeah, we shot in 2022, like during the summer. We had the script. We all knew our lines, and I think it came a point. You know, he would sprinkle little things that he would want to say throughout, and I would just roll with it. And I just knew the line so much. And I knew he was going to improv because everyone knows that about him. So I was like, I was ready to fucking go. You know, I was just like, I was playing tennis with this dude, and he made me laugh a bunch of times. I made him laugh, and I was just like, dude's funny as shit. He's so good. He is so quick. And, you know, luckily I'm not seasoned enough, but luckily I had enough experience at that point in my life where I was able to be in the moment and not be outside of my body, you know, like, oh, I can't believe this is happening. You know, I was able to just work like with an equal. It's not really an equal, but I treated him like an equal because he's just another actor.
2: Right. You're doing a job, you know?
1: Exactly. Exactly. So, but I don't think like, you know, at the beginning of my career, I would have had the wherewithal or the brain to be like, that's how you do this. You know, I probably would have been a mess. I probably wouldn't have even gotten the role anyway. So. Yeah, it's been nice. It's been nice to do work and go on to sets and not feel imposter syndrome and shit like that.
2: You know? So what brought you back to New York? When I saw you were coming back to New York, I was like, oh, shit, Greg, you got stuff going on, I bet.
1: You'd think. you'd think, right? Oh, he's moving to New York. Big things are happening.
2: He's got big things going on.
1: No, I had moved. I finally picked Chicago as my new home. That was about a year ago, last June. So June of 2025, because I'd gotten a really good agent. Mm. I've never really had a high-end agent that'll get me into certain rooms. You just need it. And I never had it. And I went to Chicago for a month, like in the beginning of 2025. And I lied to my agency and said, actually, I didn't lie to them. I just moved there. And I said, I just moved there. And I hadn't fully moved there. But I did tell them I just moved. They signed me. And then I went back to Miami to do a gig. And then I moved fully to Chicago. And I did a couple things for The Onion there, and I was doing some theater in, went to Miami to do a show, but we rehearsed in New York. So I spent a lot of time in New York rehearsing during that year. And I was like, why am I in Chicago? I was there for the agent. So I got the agent and I said, you know, I worked with them for a year. I booked some shit. I did well-ish. And, I asked them if they would rep me in New York, and they said, absolutely, we'd love to work with you. Also, my car had gotten stolen while I was in New York, in Chicago. Yeah. I came back to Chicago to deal with that. They'd taken my entire passenger door. And I was alone in Chicago. I didn't have a very good community. And I was just like, I'm going to be 53. I'd love to be in New York, surrounded by like friends that are community and family. And New York's a harder market to break into, but fuck it. You know, I couldn't see myself doing another year in Chicago. So I just packed up my car that I got repaired and I just drove to a friend's house in Astoria, and I've been here since August 6th.
2: So wait, they took your door in Chicago? What?
1: They took my what, they just took your door, off? Door. Well, they took the car. They broke the driver's side window. They had a remote client or a remote clone thing, and they started my car as a push button.
2: Boy.
1: And they stole it. And
0: what kind of car was it? Give us the
1: it's a Camaro, the 2018 black basic model Camaro. Not very
0: two-door.
2: Is this what you told me?
0: Two-door. Yeah, everybody's gonna steal a two-door car.
2: Is this what you told the insurance company was stolen, or is this you have that?
1: No, I didn't even deal with the insurance because I just paid the car off, so I lowered my insurance, so I didn't even have coverage for theft.
2: Classic. Yeah. That's fun.
0: Yeah. Well, welcome back. I'm in Colorado, but New York's got a special place in my heart. And I want to talk about the community, because when I went back to New York in January, I hung out with Randy, hung out with Ben, and I was like, God damn it, I love these people. You know? Yeah. And I was like, God, this feels good. I was like, you guys have known me for so long. We're out here, we're chatting, and I was like, God, I mean, like, I'm not going to move back to New York. But I was like, my closest friends, I feel like, are in New York. Save for Dave, you know, Dave's Brooklyn.
2: Brooklyn, right.
0: But no, it's good. I mean, you know, I feel like it's where you need to be. You know, I feel like you don't need to be alone. You need to be around your friends.
2: Are you coming back?
1: Yeah, I underestimated how I could contend with isolation. And I don't know. It just wasn't for me.
0: Yeah.
1: You know?
2: Well, after New York, needed out of, after New York, you went back to Florida, right?
1: Who knows? I can't even remember. Yes.
0: You've been around.
1: New York. Yeah, I've been back and forth to Florida. I lived in Atlanta for like 4 months. Shit, I was out in California with family in Sacramento for like a year. But I was always going and doing a play a year in Miami or in Sarasota.
2: A retired snowbird over there.
1: Yeah, no shit. I'm going back to Fort Myers next week.
0: Shit. You're going to Fort Myers? Fort Myers is my hometown, right?
1: I am very aware, Michael. It's not like met, but God damn.
2: I know, right? It's the worst of him.
1: Yeah. It's like, my name's Mike Bradley, right? Yeah, no shit, Mike.
0: God. All right, wait. Maybe I'll be in Florida when you're in Florida.
1: No, definitely not.
0: No?
1: When are you going? I'm kidding. When are you going to Florida?
0: No, I won't be there.
1: I won't be there. I'll be busy.
0: I'll be there in like mid-October. Maybe. Yeah.
1: There. I'll be doing The Nerd by Larry Hsu at Players Circle Theater in Fort Myers. It's a newer theater.
2: What's The Nerd about?
1: What's that?
2: What's the Nerd?
0: Yeah.
1: It's one of these like living room comedies, absurdist kind of about this group of people, and this one guy comes that no one knows, just that one member of the party knows, and he's just this annoying, needy, weird, funny dude. He's the nerd, and it's just about the night that they all are with this guy and dealing with him because he's out of his mind.
2: They can't stand him. Are you the nerd or are you not the
1: nerd? No, I'm the sardonic smartass who has some fucking pearl lines that are hilarious. So
0: nice.
1: Yeah, when the artistic director sent it to me, he's like, read it, tell me what you think. And I read it. I was written 5 pages and I'm like, done. I'm done. It's funny as shit. And I get funny lines. So after just doing a play for a project for like 12 weeks where I'm talking about Israel and Gaza and dead Jews, I was like, yeah, let me do some light fluff now. Like, that'll be nice.
0: Something nice. Yeah.
1: Yeah. Yeah. Yeah. Yeah. So, dude, that's back to Florida.
0: Back to Florida. It'll
1: but
0: be nice.
1: The goal is to work here in New York City proper, you know, but it's just like, you know, I got to stay somewhere for more than a year.
2: What's your like ideal job? Like, what would you most likely be doing? Would you want to be doing stage or you want to be doing like film?
1: Well, I'm most fulfilled when I'm in front of an audience, live audience, theater. I mean, but I was, you know, I trained and grew and learned how to act in front of them. But, you know, like I recently did something for Amazon, like a day on a friend's show about, boxing, and I was in that world for like a day, and there's something very effortless and easy about being on a TV set and the money you can't beat. And you know, like for The Onion, when I did those two things for The Onion, those were great, man. Those were a lot of fun. Those were like straight up satire and absurd shit, you know. I love that, especially like the last one I did very well on the socials and, you know, got me crazy, crazy exposure. And I love doing that. I love doing the funny shit, you know? So I'll say to shorten the answer, I love TV and film when it's funny, when there's improv involved. But overall, like, you know, getting to do theater and getting to do a play and try and work on it for months at a time is like the ultimate challenge.
2: Yeah.
1: So. You know, yeah,
2: that's cool.
1: Yeah,
2: one of the guys in my building was just telling me about a play that he's going to be in, and then, so I'm in Red Hook down in Brooklyn,
1: right?
2: And there's a barge, there's like a boat that they've been putting a bunch of plays on. I can't remember. It's like the Red Hook Museum, boat museum or something. It's like down on the water. And he's putting on a play, and it's called Galileo, and it's all about Galileo. It looks like it's going to be fun at the beginning of October. But I should try to get you in. I would love to come see you down on a boat. You should come down over here.
1: No shit.
2: Yeah.
1: Yeah.
0: You guys can hang out without me. It's fine. You know, I don't need to be there for you guys to hang out.
1: He didn't want to hang out with me.
2: I don't want to come to Astoria. That's pretty far.
1: I don't want to go to Red Hook.
2: I know.
1: Red Hook, you know?
2: It's far. It's far. We're far from each other. We're farther from what we are from Mike, you know?
0: Yeah. Let me ask you a question.
1: To get to Mike.
2: Yeah.
0: Let me ask you a question, Greg. What, after being in New York for like 20, 25 years, coming back and forth, what do you think has changed about this city? Like, what's kind of things that you see that you're like, oh, God damn it. Or that's cool. Or, you know, or there's things.
1: There's a lot more city bikes. That's true. No. What's changed?
2: Rents are higher.
1: Everything's more expensive.
2: Mm-hmm.
1: And as time progresses, I realize I'm older than the mean here, you know, the average. And as far as like the actual city, I think the city's gotten better. It's grown in different ways. I mean, if I was a millionaire, I'd be fucking out every night. Doing different things culturally here, you know, arts and just like it's I just think it's the greatest fucking city in the world. It's just expensive to live.
2: Mm-hmm.
1: But I don't know. I it's hard because, you know, the last time I lived here for more than 6 months was like 2010 or no, 2008, 2009. And, you know, life was just different then.
2: Right around the time.
1: I don't know. It's hard to really say. I think it's grown a lot. I think that the heart of the city is still the same. It's still this cool. It's still filled with tons of fucking people who chose to live here. you know, who want to live here, I think, to a certain extent. So it's I love it. I mean, I love being able to go into the city and just like people watch and you know, the trains and just, it's just a great, it still functions wonderfully. I think it's just gotten bigger and more expensive, really. You know, the buildings they're building on top of building, they got a ferry now in Astoria. You can take that to, you know, I did
2: you could
1: that
2: take
1: when
2: the
1: I
2: ferry to Red Hook, Greg. You could take the,
1: I could.
2: You probably have to change like three different ferries, but you could get here by ferry.
1: Listen, you know, put something together.
2: We'll get something together. The one thing I noticed after the pandemic, when things started to open up.
1: Yeah, you would know better than me.
2: I mean, that was just like a, you know, everything shuts down, nobody goes outside, and then everything opens up and you start seeing how things change. It was the amount of people that were like in the streets, especially in like West Village area, because that's where I was working at the time. It was like 20-year-olds. There was just like, because I feel like there was a flee of like, you know, the 30 and up kind of people to be like, okay, let's get out of here because the world is changing. Let's go. And then
1: that's
2: there was
1: exactly
2: influx of these young 20-year-olds.
1: And where are these little assholes getting all the money?
2: That was my question. Where are they getting the money to live in Manhattan or, you know, Brooklyn to be able to afford? My guess is that like the people who won't have like family money are like living on top of each other, living like 10 people in an apartment for, you know, a 4-bedroom apartment. So who knows? But I don't know.
1: Yeah, that's very true. After the pandemic, and then it's also an age thing too, because I came here in 2021. Right as they were giving out vaccines, and I moved back here because I was always planning on coming back. And you know, that's when I first noticed. I feel markedly older than everybody
2: so
1: here.
2: Yeah,
1: but it makes sense because I'm 53 now, and you know, people turn into their early 30s. They start doing the family thing. It's difficult to raise a family, so they get the hell out. And COVID, I think, accelerated that.
2: Definitely did.
1: Move. You know. But yeah, dude, I don't know where these kids get their money, but
2: especially now where it's like an average of like you need $2,000 a month to be able to rent a room. It's like, where are they getting this money? I don't know.
1: Yeah. And you got to have like pristine credit. You've got to have a job that makes 20,000 times more than, you know,
2: right.
1: Your rent. Listen, I'm staying with a friend, you know.
2: What's your plan? You looking for apartments? What's happening?
1: No, not yet. My plan is to get back on my feet after the move. I feel like I've perpetually been trying to get back on my feet since like 2018 when I got divorced. Like, it's just not easy when you're on your own and you're trying to just make money as an actor.
2: Sure.
1: So at this point, I'm going to go do the contract in Fort Myers, come back, try and get a full timer somewhere, or at least 3/4 part time, and you know, figure it out from there. But for now, I've got a good New York address. I'm staying with one of my closest friends. She's got two dogs. I'm helping out with the dogs and helping take care of the place. She travels a lot for theater and stuff. And you know, right now it's nice.
0: You got a back patio. I mean, like, that's not a bad place. Like, I mean, if a friend with a back patio is a pretty good friend.
1: No, this as far as New York apartments go, it's ridiculous. It's really nice. Yeah.
0: Yeah.
1: Yeah. So I'm very grateful, you know.
2: Yeah. Yeah. Really nice.
1: This is like, what do you do for work here, Dave?
2: I work in TV, but in the opposite end of things. I am I'm a colorist, so color a bunch of stuff. So that's what I do.
1: Nice.
2: That's the typical avenue for me.
1: Right.
2: But it was after the pandemic where the TV industry obviously hit a terrible wall, right?
1: Yeah.
2: And
1: and then there was the strike.
2: And then there was the strike, and that didn't help anything. So like basically the company that I worked for basically like laid everybody off. But I've been pretty much freelance now, and I've been able to sustain for like 3 years. So hopefully it going that way. So that's my goal. That's my goal.
1: Nice.
2: And then maybe Dave and Giggles will make it real big.
0: We're trying.
2: That's the goal.
0: That's our goal. Yeah. We're trying. We're still.
2: There's so much money in podcasting. So here we are.
1: There is. And you guys were doing it before it was popular. I got to go inside because it's a little fucking hot.
2: It's hot out there.
0: Jeez.
2: Well, that's a good freeze frame on him.
0: He looks like he's still got the Miami in him.
2: He does.
0: Aviators. Well, like West Palm Beach. I think he grew up in West Palm.
1: There he is. Yeah. Well, have you guys been able to monetize this shit or what?
0: No, we're trying. We're just doing it for fun. You know, we want to.
1: There we go.
0: There you go.
1: Okay. So no to monetizing.
2: No to monetizing. I mean, we try, but you know, it's very difficult. It's very difficult to be able to get that. And you got to be really consistent.
1: Yeah. I was in the pod.
2: Go ahead, Greg.
1: Right. You have to go through all the growing pains and have patience and perseverance. I did two different podcasts, one with a buddy of mine who I did a show with in Fort Myers. We had like 51 episodes called the Wiener Shake Show, and neither of us were we didn't have a name attached to it. It didn't go anywhere. Mm. You know, it was fun to do, but like you got to, at this point, the environment of podcasting is so inundated with stars that it's like, you know, it's not, you gotta, I don't even know. I wouldn't even do it now. You know, it's just.
2: Yeah. I remember when you did the Wiener Shake Show. That was a while ago now.
1: Yeah. A long time ago. Yeah. And then I did another one where I just played all four characters and did this thing, which I loved. You guys know who Phil Hendry is?
0: No,
2: not sure.
1: No, he's an old talk radio guy from Miami, and he did voices, and he would do faux conversations with himself as a host, and would have a telephone, a hardwired line, and he would do characters calling up this radio show. It was him.
2: That's cool.
1: He would talk about the most hot button issues, and he'd piss callers off, listeners off, and they'd call in and they'd yell at these characters. And he'd play all the different parts. So when that he did very well in Miami, went national, syndicated, and then I think 9/11 kind of, he went a little political and no one gave a shit anymore. But now he does this thing where he does a round table of like between five and 10 different characters live, no editing. And he just talks about a subject with all of them.
2: That's impressive.
1: It's a high wire act that blew my mind. So I did that. I did that with three other characters, and it was a lot of fun. Did like a half an hour episode, and it was great, but it was also politically incorrect.
2: Yeah, correct.
1: And one of the characters is an African American.
2: Mm.
1: And I was just doing I'd just gotten the Bad Monkey gig, and they were like going to network like to approve me, and I got rid of everything that was. Could have been perceived as like, you know,
0: bad.
1: Bad, because it wasn't. It was an actor doing a bunch of characters. But, you know, I knew that it could be perceived as this bigoted fucking thing, which it wasn't at all.
2: Right.
0: The optics.
1: So I took it off. But that's something like creatively that got me going and that like I still think about doing because it was fun. It was hilarious and it was easy to do. I didn't have to edit or anything. So it's still kind of in the back burner.
2: Look at Shane Gillis, like lost SNL because of something he did a while ago. You got to get rid of shit. You got to get rid of your past.
1: But I also think that like the cancel culture has it, you know, it ebbs and flows. And I think that, you know, like, did you see the latest roast? I forget. It was Kevin Hart's roast on Netflix. And then the Tom Brady roast. They're doing comedy that we were like people could do in the 70s, 80s and 90s and early 2000s. That was just like there were no lines and people are laughing. No one in those roasts got canceled. So, you know, I'm hoping that the environment kind of chills the fuck out and I can go back to that because I think that's a way in for me personally. If I videotape and edit it right, it's good, you know. Right. So
2: The cancel culture is very interesting. Go ahead, Mike. You've been.
0: No, I was gonna say. I just remember the crank calls you used to do back in the day were pretty funny. You know, those were like 20 years ago, 25 years ago.
1: You heard those, huh?
0: I heard those.
1: I'm not proud of a lot of those. We don't need to discuss some of those.
0: No, I don't have record of those. I don't have those archived. All right.
1: I know one person who does, and he won't let them out. My favorite was calling up Christian guidance helplines. As a super, it's a very immature,
0: sure,
1: but it was kind of brilliant. Like I would play this gay character who didn't realize he was gay and would just talk about the gayest shit to these guys and listen to them deal with it.
2: That's good.
1: Oh, it was so so much fun. Those are that took up a lot of my time. I love doing that too. Just I love seeing hypocrisy, you know, and like it's just like ridiculous. So yeah, glad it was memorable for you, Mike.
0: Yeah, it was. Here's my thing about podcasts, and I think the importance of them is that we'll play it at your funeral. We got a good hour of you talking about, you know, your trials and tribulations. We'll put some, you know, we'll put some pictures over you talking about, you know, making it, you know, and we'll be like, oh, remember that?
2: This is all about for you. This is what it's all about for you. We can
0: archive
2: the hundreds of thousands of hours we've done and then boil it down to 20 minutes of you just ranting and raving.
1: Great. This is exactly the point of it all.
0: Mm-hmm.
2: Yeah.
0: What do we hear?
1: Terrible idea, Mike. Don't plan my funeral.
0: Please. No, I won't. I won't. I'll show up though. I will go to it.
1: You don't even have to do that.
2: No? Don't come to my funeral.
1: Don't come to my funeral. Look, listen, birthdays, like I don't tell people it's my birthday because I don't want to put people out. Yeah. That's my thing, you know?
0: Mm-hmm. 12. Here's a question for you, because I do a lot of it and I always love when people ask me, what do you do for self-care? What are you doing to get your it's like The View. You
2: for self-care.
0: Yeah, what do you do for self-care?
1: I drink a hibiscus tea while staring at a plant, a bouquet of flowers. And I wear women's panties, and it just kind of soothes my genitals.
0: Yeah.
1: And probably just play some Barry Manilow as well and Barbra Streisand and just kind of let them take me away. I don't know. Do I do self-care? I eat pizza. I walk.
0: Okay.
1: I take walks. And why do I come across as somebody who doesn't care about themselves?
0: No, I just,
1: do I
0: just
1: look like shit, Mike. What's up? What, is this an intervention? Where's my mom?
0: I've just been doing a lot of introspection and, like, you know, self-care for myself. So I just always want to ask people what they do to, like, I don't know.
1: What do you do for self-care?
0: I do a lot of running, a lot of sauning, and a lot of hot yoga-ing.
1: So you do hot yoga, huh?
0: I've been doing a lot of hot yoga. And if you the shorts I wear, daily. Daily.
2: Daily.
0: Core power.
1: What do you do for self-care, Dave?
2: Oh man, what do I do for self-care? I have a 3-year-old, so chase her around. That's pretty much what I do. That's
1: you guys are fathers. You guys are fathers. You have to do self-care. Mm-hmm. My entire life is me taking care of myself. I don't have to take care of anybody. So
2: that is
1: probably why it's difficult for me to answer that question.
2: I get it. Yeah. I mean, I feel like having a young, like Mike has older kids right now, like relatively. So like he could let them kind of feast or famine.
1: Right. They're like 32 and 29, like, right, Mike?
2: Exactly. Yeah. Yeah. So like having a 3-year-old, I'm like, I don't really have much of like me. I can't really do too much me, you know?
1: No.
0: So you need some me time, Dave. You need
2: I got some. I'm look at me right now. I'm hanging out with my buddies. This is me. This is what I do for self-care. I talk to my friends.
1: Self-care. Shut up.
2: I know. This is such exactly.
1: What
2: exactly.
1: do you do for self-care? Shut up.
2: And the best New York answer is shut up.
1: Yeah. Shut the fuck. I eat. Okay. I drink water. That's how I try and stay alive. That's my self-care. You know.
0: I'm proud of myself because yesterday I really wanted to go to yoga, but I was like, you know what? I got the house to myself. I could sit down and edit. And I edited for like 5 hours. I got
1: what'd you edit?
0: This dance, Legends of Dance project.
2: Legends of Dance. That's what he does for self-care. Yeah.
0: So yeah. No, I do video. You know that. I do video.
1: Yeah.
0: I don't act anymore, but I kind of miss the stage. I kind of want to get back in there and just perform because now I feel like I have some like – you know, I don't know if you know this, Greg, but I was a virgin in college. So
1: everybody knew Mike. Everybody.
2: Not shocking. Not shocking at all.
1: That was part of the allure of you. We were like, what the fuck is this dude?
2: Oh.
1: At an acting school, and he's like this very kind, like, just innocent dude. You're religious too, weren't you?
0: Yeah, super I was. Religious? I was brought up super religious.
2: He was.
0: So it was like Miami. Yeah, I mean, yeah, it was like, holy shit, this is a new world.
1: Culture shock.
0: Yeah.
1: Yeah.
0: Now look at me.
1: What was the point of you bringing up your virginity?
2: Yeah. Why did you bring that up? what service did that feed for you?
1: Yeah.
0: I don't know. We were talking about some college or what were we talking about?
2: You just
0: back
2: wanted.
0: Into, oh no, here, no, getting back into theater. Sorry, life
1: Yes, you wanted to
0: experiences.
1: get back into theater.
0: Yeah, like, you know, nobody like really important has died. You know what I'm saying? Like death and shit. You know, like having babies and
2: Right,
0: making love, like all that stuff I
1: right.
0: didn't know when I was like 18 trying to do these roles. That's what I'm trying to say,
1: Right.
0: guys.
1: Yeah. Now you got all the life
2: Now you're
1: experience
2: seasoned.
1: to base
2: Yeah,
1: on.
2: exactly.
0: Now I got a little boy, like I don't want, you know, a lot more life experience, but now I feel like I can relate to some of these characters.
2: All right,
1: Oh,
2: so
1: yeah.
2: what are you gonna do? What are you gonna do to get back on stage? Are you taking any active approaches here?
0: I want to do well, I want to do some acting or I want to get a headshot, and then I was thinking of just doing like an open call for some of these local theaters that are around here, because you know, you're
1: You
0: not
1: got the
0: supposed to have.
1: time to do that?
0: Yeah. I mean, I'm doing a lot of
2: This kid's
0: running.
2: 32 and 49. He can do a lot of things.
1: That's right. You can skip the hot yoga for a day and go do a fucking play.
0: Sure.
1: You know? I
0: Yeah.
1: did the hot yoga once in the city when I was living here with a couple friends of mine, and I lasted 20 minutes and then I just laid there and suffered in sweat,
0: Yeah.
1: Trying not to throw up. I was just, this is the, I hated yoga anyway, and then you're gonna make me hot. I hated the idea of it. I hate being hot. I grew up in Florida, so.
0: Have you ever done nude yoga? Would you ever do nude
1: No,
0: yoga?
1: you know, yoga. It's my sister's like a yoga guru out in California. She's like this teacher. She trains teachers to teach yoga, and she's always trying to get me to do yoga. And a few times I did yoga when I was like married. All I remember is smelling people's feet, and it just like. And I'm not very flexible, so I was like, oh, yoga makes me sick.
0: Yeah, not don't like it.
2: Don't like
1: Didn't
2: it.
1: like it. Didn't
2: Yeah,
1: like
2: not
1: it.
2: for me either. Not for me.
0: Not for you. It's great for
1: Not
0: your
1: for me.
0: back though. I think you got to
1: It's.
0: stretch out your spine, you know? You got to get
1: Yeah, I do. When I lay down in bed, I stretch out.
2: give a good yawn
1: I'll
2: and I'm
1: flip over
2: going
1: to
2: to
1: a
2: bed.
1: side. Yeah, yawn.
2: Yeah,
1: Sometimes I get a cramp, but it goes away.
2: it'll eventually go away. You're
1: That's enough
2: doing right.
1: stretching. Everyone's stretching. What does everyone want to stretch for? Shut up. God.
0: Just trying to talk about
1: You're in New
0: self-care.
1: York.
0: I want to have like a self-care podcast, and Dave wants nothing to do with it, you know?
2: It's New York versus Colorado in here. It's just,
1: Yeah.
2: you know, it is. I mean,
1: You
2: what
1: should.
2: would you talk about on your self-care program? What are we talking about? Give it,
1: Yeah,
2: give me
1: what are
2: your,
1: we?
2: give me your elevator pitch here.
0: Well, I've been doing a lot of like running without
2: See,
0: headphones.
2: I'm already out.
1: Wake me up when you're done, please. Did you say running? Oh
0: Running
1: my
0: without
1: God.
0: headphones, just
1: Oh.
0: like meditating as you're
1: Oh.
0: running.
2: So
1: Hate running.
2: tell them how much you've been running lately and how long you've been running. Like some of
0: Well,
2: the experiences you've had. Look at
0: good
2: this
0: year.
2: board.
0: I've been doing a
2: Look
0: like
2: at this board he has behind him.
0: this is
1: Oh God.
0: the
1: I
0: first
1: hate
0: one that's
1: people like you. You were off the mic for a second one.
2: self-help board back there.
0: My health board. Well, because you gotta have like goals. I don't know. I secretly deep down want to be like a life coach, like a life fitness coach,
1: I think you'd
0: kind
1: be
0: of like
1: great at that.
0: smacking people around a little bit and be like, no, get the fuck up. Let's go. What are you doing for self-care? Let's go to a hot yoga class. You know, what do you need to do to get yourself kind of, you know, and I don't know, maybe it's just been my own journey, but I'm just trying to
1: I'd pay
0: like.
1: for one session. You'd talk about hot yoga, I'd fire you immediately. And you go, let's go run without headphones. Fuck you.
0: No, talk, you know, just
2: Let's talk. That's
1: talk,
2: self-care.
1: talk.
2: Let's
1: No, I
0: talk.
1: think, you've got the demeanor to be a great life coach, I think.
0: Thanks, man.
1: I'm not being sarcastic.
0: No, yeah.
2: Tell them what race are you prepping for right now?
0: I got a 30-mile. It's like a 33-mile race coming up in the
2: 33
0: beginning.
1: mile. So a marathon.
0: Yeah,
2: Yes.
0: ultra marathon. Yeah.
1: Oh,
0: So
1: sorry.
2: ultra.
1: Ultra.
0: Ultra
1: Regular
0: before.
1: marathon's what, 26.2 or something
0: 26.
1: like that?
0: No, this is ultra. This is 33. This is a 50K.
1: Because 26 wasn't enough. How much running do you do daily?
0: Like try to do 3 to 4 miles, and then sometimes I'll do like upwards of 8 to 10, depending on like my training schedule. So
1: When do you go run?
0: when the kids are in school, like my projects are done. So like during the day or at night, like I've been doing a lot of like night running, throw a headlamp on and, you know, go out on a journey, you know?
2: Gotta watch the bears out there.
1: Fucking
0: Yeah.
1: love you, Mike.
0: The raccoons. I never used to be into exercise. That's the thing. I never used to be into like working out. And then once I
1: Yeah.
0: sort of got hooked and was starting to like deal with some of my childhood trauma, I was like, oh, this is a great fucking way to kind of like
1: Yeah.
0: process shit, you know, is
1: Yeah.
0: like, you know, just go out and run for a few hours. And then you'd be like, all right, well, you know, that feels better. You know, it's
1: Yeah,
0: kind
1: my lungs are killing me now. I don't worry about being diddled by an uncle when I was
0: of.
1: three.
0: Yeah. Yeah.
2: Exactly. I've been trying to schedule this show. He was like, oh man, that's going to get into my yoga time, but that's okay. Yeah. That's okay.
0: It's okay. I yoga do have, yeah. Time.
1: There's a name for your podcast. Yoga time.
2: Yoga time.
0: Well, you know, I went to a yoga festival in Telluride, Greg. I don't know if you know this. You know?
1: Well, I figured.
0: Yeah.
2: That adds up. Adds up.
0: Yeah. Well, I showed up there. Mike? I showed up and I was like, these are my people. There was like music playing. There was like incense.
2: These are
0: everybody
2: my people.
0: Was like, everybody was like really calm.
1: Patchouli in the air.
2: I do love the patchouli though.
1: Well, the patchouli oil that wipes out the smell of feet and sweat.
2: Well,
1: and
2: I mean, you got to get rid of that feet smell. You know well.
1: Hippie vibe. Yeah.
2: Corn chip smell.
1: Oh, yeah. Mm-hmm. I'd rather smell my dog's ass than fucking yoga feet. Go ahead.
0: No, it was just, you know, it was nice. Like everybody was calm. That's the thing. I go to a lot of these like work things and everybody's all stressed and they're trying to get gigs and they're all, you know, actors. Everybody's all uptight, you know, like nobody was uptight at this yoga festival. Everybody was like super chill, fucking hippies in the mountains. And I was like, this is kind of cool. Like I kind of, I like this space. And then I was
1: actually lovely.
0: Yeah.
1: Honestly, I'd considered Colorado to live, but you know, I need to act.
2: Yeah.
1: And make money, you know.
0: They got the Arvada Center. They got a few theaters out here. There's a couple DCPA.
2: Yeah, they're not filming anything out there. No. I feel like it's also the probably the stage work is probably so much more competitive too, because there's only so many roles, right? Right?
1: In Colorado. In Colorado. Yeah.
2: Yeah.
1: Yeah. Yeah, or you're a big fish in a small pond.
2: Right.
1: You know,
2: did you think about LA or is that not even
1: I lived in LA for a year and a quarter. That's when I did It's Always Sunny in 06. I was a big fat character actor there and nobody gave two shits. And I had agents tell me I was developmental constantly. And I was like, OK, I don't want to develop in LA and be one of those LA people. I just didn't see it happening. So I went back to New York.
2: Mm.
1: But yeah, I did about a year and a quarter there. I think my overall issue is I don't stay in the one place I've stayed in the most has been that hasn't been in Florida is New York, you know,
2: makes sense.
1: So
2: did they ever think about bringing back Bingo in It's Always Sunny? Cause I would love
1: to have to ask, Bingo. You'd have to ask those guys.
2: I know
0: we should, I mean, we should just episodes. Do it. Yeah.
2: Yeah. I would love to see Bingo come back. It was a great character.
1: Thank you. It's actually a Reddit, subreddit about Bingo, bringing Bingo back.
2: That'd be great. Oh, I got to look into that. That's fun.
1: Yeah.
2: That's
1: fun. There's some love for Bingo out there. I don't know. I mean, listen, obviously, I was just saying it to a buddy of mine or a friend's husband. He's like, oh, it's a great show. They're still going strong 18 years. I said, yeah. But I'd love to be on that show like one more time. You know, it's like one of the best things, best experiences I had in TV.
2: Yeah.
1: That Bad Monkey and the Onion shit. Great.
2: Yeah.
1: It's all comedy. That's why I got into acting anyway. Yeah, totally. It's fucking comedy, dude. I don't want to be, Jews are dying. I'm a widower crying about my dead wife, blah, blah, blah. All these things that, you know, I've been doing in theater. It's like, great. It's fine. It's work. But it's like, when I get to make an audience laugh, that's when I just like,
2: you know. I feel like that's your inherent, like, your
0: gift.
2: Well, yeah, your gift. You definitely have a gift.
1: Well, my last name's Wiener, so it's kind of like I didn't have much of a choice. People laughed immediately upon hearing my name anyway.
2: Mm-hmm. Yeah, the teacher calls out your name and everyone laughs. Yeah. You're just like, all right, here it begins. Okay. Yeah.
1: Here we go. Yeah.
2: How's the community in New York for you? Did they welcome you back with open arms?
1: They didn't know who I was.
2: Yeah, that's about right. That's where we all are, I think.
1: Yeah, you know, well, no, you see, I've made a few contacts through the play that I'd just done. So I went to like this Broadway, very Jewish night a couple nights ago. And, you know, I know that like I have to stay in one place and I have to meet people and I have to get on the stages again here and make a name for myself. And it just doesn't, unless you're incredibly lucky or connected to like incredible people. You just have to put in your time, and that's what I'm trying to do, you know?
0: And this is what you're doing right now on Dave and Giggles. Who knows? Somebody, an agent or a theater producer, comedy producer, might be listening to the show tonight.
1: Well, I'm represented now by Great Talent. Nice. Feel free to reach out to them.
2: Are they looking for podcast hosts to manage? Like, maybe we can get in there.
0: or actors, 45-year-old actors who are have some
2: who
0: life experience.
2: Acted in
1: who aren't virgins. Who's 45? You, Mike?
0: Yeah, yeah.
2: He's a baby.
0: Yeah. Yeah, you know, and not a virgin anymore. So
1: no.
2: No.
1: Now you've got kids to prove it.
0: Mm-hmm. Yeah.
1: Yeah. Yeah.
2: Have you gotten out to see any plays or shows?
1: Did I saw? Well, I saw this concert a couple nights ago.
0: That's such a mom question. Have you seen any shows?
1: No, my favorite is when I was living in Chicago. My landlord / roommate was like, "Have you ever thought about working with like Tom Cruise?"
2: No, never.
1: That's a suggestion.
2: It.
1: I was like, oh. I, you know, my brain immediately wanted to just like take his head and throw it through a window.
2: New York.
1: And I was like, this guy just doesn't understand the industry. Mm-hmm. So I was very kind and patient and gentle with him.
2: That's nice.
1: It doesn't fucking work like that, you dumb fucking prick.
2: Mm-hmm.
1: You know,
2: I've been hearing
1: a lot. But I saw another show, The Real Ivanov. A buddy of mine was in it. It was fun. And that's it. I went to a Yacht Rock concert when I first got here. That was a hoot.
2: That is fun. Yeah. Was it on a boat? Was it on a yacht?
1: No, it was right on the South Street Seaport.
2: Pier 17?
1: Pier 17.
2: Yeah. That's a great venue. Yeah. It's a
1: great venue.
2: Looking down south. Yeah, it's so amazing.
1: It was great. I was like, I was here for like a week and a half, and my roommate was like, I got his tickets for Yacht Rock. I'm like, he's like, just come meet us there. It's gonna be a blast. I'm like, okay, fucking great. Got hammered. Yeah. Just the sights, and
2: I think everyone does like Yacht Rock, you know, like it's
1: even if you don't know it, you like right. It.
2: You like it. Exactly. It's just like,
1: yeah.
2: It's not like something that's going to be obtrusive or annoying. It's just like, oh, okay. Yeah. This is fine. I can get with this. Right.
1: Yeah.
2: We all know Steely Dan, you know,
1: love Christopher Cross. Mike
2: exactly.
1: McDonald.
2: Oh, Mike McDonald's. Who doesn't love him? Yeah. I've been seeing a lot of stuff about the Paranormal Activity play that's happening.
1: Yes,
2: that's very interesting.
1: I'm very interested in that. I love horror, like TV. So to see how they do it in theater would be interesting.
2: Yeah, just to see, like effects.
1: That's the other daunting thing of it, because I'm living with somebody who's a general manager for Broadway shows, and she's dealing with like big people and names and new shows coming in with like Julia Roberts and Ed Norton or Paul Rudd. And I'm just like names. And I know that's the culture of Broadway is that's how you sell tickets. Otherwise you're not making money. It's a little daunting to hear about that every day.
2: Yeah.
1: Like, oh yeah, we got Julia Roberts. Julia Roberts doesn't know her way on stage.
2: No.
1: She's great on camera, but I saw Katie Holmes and All My Sons years and years and years ago on Broadway. She was up there with John Lithgow and Diane Wiest. And I was like, what is she doing? She was a draw. She was a draw. Yep. She did not have any presence. She couldn't handle the part vocally.
2: Mm.
1: You know, I mean.
2: But I mean, you also have Lithgow. Like, what more names do you need? Like, Lithgow is a legend, you know? Oh, we lost Greg again.
0: Wiener's a legend.
2: Wiener's a legend. Wiener is the legend. Oh, he's coming back. He's fading away. Oh, man. What's going on over there? How you doing?
0: Me? I'm just wondering if this was like an audition. You know, if he had like a Zoom froze.
2: Oh, there he is. There he is. He's back.
1: There we go.
2: He froze for a second. You're back.
1: Yeah. I saw Lithgow on. Can you hear me?
2: Yeah, we can hear you. Gotcha. Yeah.
1: I saw Lithgow on Broadway do Giant, which was another, you know, anti-Semitic style play.
2: Mm.
1: Definitely the drink of choice here on Broadway this past year.
2: Yeah.
1: It's fucking phenomenal. But yeah, I mean, you don't need anybody if you have John Lithgow, but it was just interesting to see somebody who was on TV and film try and go and do theater. And I'm like, I do that. I've been doing that for 30 fucking years. Let me get down there, you know?
2: Mm-hmm.
1: So it's like, I want to be on Broadway. I want to be in that world, and I think I'm good enough. It's just a matter of my lucky enough, you know. So we'll see.
0: I hope it for you, Greg.
2: Yeah,
0: I'm wishing it, buddy. You're one of those people. I wouldn't have reached out if I didn't believe in you, buddy.
1: I appreciate that.
0: Yeah.
1: The way to do it is to like get big in TV and film, and then you can go do Broadway.
2: Yep.
1: It used to be the other way around.
2: Have you thought about doing anything with Tom Cruise?
1: Yeah, I thought about it a few times. Yeah.
2: A few times. All right.
1: You should try Broadway. Yeah, should I, you fucking idiot? Hey, when they did I ever tell you guys I was at a wedding, family wedding, and this uncle that I barely knew came up to me. He's like,
2: didn't touch you, you know, right?

0: Greg, right. There's hope. We can get you on SNL just like your uncle's dream.
1: Get me on SNL so I can pre- he's probably dead by now, Uncle Mark. I don't even know if that's his name. He's an uncle. But God love you, Uncle. Thanks for thinking of me.
2: Yeah. We're going to film the pilot of you out in Colorado because, you know, I've got the character in mind, I think. And I feel like we just film you, you know, film the pilot. And that's going to be your start, you know, like you need, like, basically, I don't want to say put the work on you, but if write the movie you want to be in, the character, write the character for the movie you want to be in, and I'll film it out in Colorado and we'll make some magic. Just come up with the story.
1: This is your pitch. Exactly.
0: It's a rough pitch.
1: You do all the work and I'll hold the camera.
2: Basically.
1: And take credit for it as a creator.
0: You write it. You act it. You do everything.
2: Yeah, do everything and I'll just film it.
0: And I'm not even going to hold it. I'm going to put it on a tripod and I'm going to watch.
1: Listen, like I said, I'm a whore.
2: Didn't I do some headshots for you back in the day?
1: As hell did.
2: Those weren't terrible. They weren't great. I don't think they were. I think I shot you in front of a school bus or something. And I was like, what the fuck?
1: Why did you I don't remember. I know there was one that's still circulating online, I think, that has me. It's like 20 years ago.
2: Yeah.
1: Yeah. It worked. I mean, listen, my criteria for headshots has never been that great anyway. So, but like I just need 8 headshots. It's just like my big gigantic head on a piece of paper.
0: Send it to Tom Cruise.
2: Send it. Yes. Greg Wiener.
1: Michael Brennan.
2: UG's, Giggles, as the radio handle knows me.
1: Dave Corman.
2: Dave and Giggles. Well, thank you for this hour.
1: Was it an hour?
0: It's been an hour.
2: 55 minutes. Yeah.
1: Thank you.
0: We're kind of David Giggles.
2: Yeah.
0: And we had Greg on. Greg, do you want to promote anything? The show you're doing in Florida? I mean, this is New York, but no. Yeah, that's all right.
1: Look out for the Dick Jones show coming somewhere.
0: Okay.
1: That's a 4 character thing. It doesn't exist yet. It's on my hard drive, but I haven't
0: put it out again. Put it out, man. We can send it to me. I'll put it on Radio Free Brooklyn. That'll be its debut.
1: How is Radio Free Brooklyn doing?
0: They're good. I mean, we do mostly remote now, so I haven't gone into the studio in a while. But
1: how's their distribution arm?
0: Okay. They got Democracy Now, and I think that's their big draw. So I think it's also a distribution thing. It's not like they go into the studio over there, but.
1: But are you on like a typical podcast RSS feed and all that shit?
0: It goes up after it records. I think I got to do something sometimes, but it does okay. It does okay. Yeah. I mean, you know, we've been doing it now for, when did we start doing that? 2016. So it's been 10 years we've been on Radio Free Brooklyn, which is wild.
2: Not a dollar. No monetizing not whatsoever.
0: But you know, here we are, Radio Free Brooklyn.
2: It feels good. It's self care. This is our self care.
0: This is our self care.
2: This is our stage time. You know,
1: I can't believe you were serious asking me about what I do for self care. It's so funny.
0: It's classic.
1: And it's a good question.
2: It's a personal question.
1: It's great.
2: We got a reaction.
1: Dogs. Yeah. I pet dogs. That's what I do for self care.
0: That's great self care. As we look up Mike's nose.
1: Yes.
0: There it is. Face.
1: Absolutely. All right, gents.
0: All right. Greg, it was a pleasure seeing you.
1: Pleasure.
0: If I make it to Astoria, I'll give you a ring. And
1: if I make it out to Red
0: Venture
1: Hook,
0: out of Queens, give me a shout.
1: Absolutely.
0: Good seeing you, buddy.
1: Great seeing you guys.
2: Buddy.
0: Yeah.
1: Take care. Thanks for calling.
2: Don't call us. We'll call you.
1: I forgot you existed until you appeared on my phone.
0: That sounds right. I forget he's existed until we do a show. So here we are. All right.
1: All right, boys.
0: Good talking. We'll talk to you later.
1: God bless.
0: Later.
1: All right, take care.
0: Later.

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1: it is my profound pleasure to introduce
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